0: Everybody goes through fiery trials in life, but in these fiery trials, we find freedom and we encounter God. How is that so? What does the Bible say?
1: Coming to you from the radio studios of Souls Harbor Covenant Church in Miami, Florida, USA, this is Walking in Power, a dynamic life application Bible study with Vern Zumpano, anointed author and teacher of authentic Christian doctrine. Vern Zumpano's spirit-filled teachings on practical Christianity have touched and transformed the lives of many people who have opened their hearts to God's Holy Spirit as a result of Vern's instructional teaching. Vern shows us how Jesus Christ is the same yesterday, today, and forever, and how He can change your life and circumstances. We invite you now to listen in with family and friends as Vern discusses Christian issues and answers that will teach you to walk in the power and the knowledge of God through the Holy Spirit. And now, here's Vern.
0: Thank you, Glenn. Before we get started, let's pray. Father, on behalf of all of the people of Souls Harbor Church and all Christians worldwide, I come together in agreement, firstly speaking our voice of thanks, praise, glory, honor, exaltation, and majesty to your holy name, to all of the men of the earth and to the ends of the world. Anoint the people worldwide with eyes to see and ears to hear. We agree that all demonic scales are broken off of their spiritual eyes and ears, and that they will see and hear with the eyes and ears of your Holy Spirit. By the spirit of power and might of your Holy Spirit, we call a clear, wide, open, unobstructed path cut to the heart, mind, soul, and spirit of every person listening, and to every man upon this earth, and agree that you will shine your light and truth upon them and into them. We agree for and call in, by faith, the greatest spiritual end-time harvest that the world has ever seen. Also in agreement, we bind Satan, the prince of the power of the air, the princes of the north, south, east, and west, all principalities, powers, rulers of the darkness, wicked spirits in high places, all territorial spirits everywhere, all ruler spirits over all communities and peoples worldwide, all spirits above, around, and below them, all spirits of Antichrist, lies, deception, religion, witchcraft, python, unbelief, doubt, divination, all spirits of harm or immorality of any kind, all spirits of opposition, hindrance, interference, and obstruction, destruction, murder, theft, the Jezebel spirit, the Ahab spirit, the Absalom spirit, all spirits of slander, scandal, rumor, libel, defamation, maligning, derision, opinionated spirits, rumor and gossip, accusations, and false accusations, along with all of their physical and psychic attacks, assignments, and operations. We loose all the peoples everywhere from such activities, assignments, and attacks and operations, and call their strongholds down and destroyed, canceled, made null and void, cursed and destroyed at their roots, never more manifested or come to pass, rendered of no effect, judged, spoiled, and never seated, and decree any and all retaliation, revenge, or getting even permanently, immediately, completely, and continually forbidden, all in the mighty name of Christ Jesus. And in the authority of His name, Father, this is our faith confession, and we believe that we receive, and the saints said in agreement, Amen. Well, greetings to you, my brothers and sisters in Christ, and friends of our radio listening audience. Welcome to our worldwide Bible study. We're talking about freedom in the fire, how God uses fiery trials and tribulations to help us to encounter Him, and why we must go through these things as part of God's divine plan for our lives. You see, whether you're a believer or an unbeliever, there are fiery trials and tribulations that you go through life. And if you have to go through them anyway, you might as well have God on your side to help you through, to see you through, and to bless you as a result. God's purpose in it is blessing. God wants to bless you. God's purpose in it is formation. He wants to form you into His image and likeness. And He promises that He will not abandon you. He promises that He will go through it with you. He promises that He will protect you. And He promises that through it,
2: you will become a better person and you will receive a blessing of the kingdom. Now, to better understand this idea of freedom in the fire, we need to have a look first at the story of Shadrach, Meshach, and Abednego in the book of Daniel, chapter 3, where we find Shadrach, Meshach, and Abednego thrown into a fiery furnace. They were three Jewish boys who were in captivity serving King Nebuchadnezzar in Babylon, and the king had given a decree that the entire nation was to worship his god, who was formed in the form of a big idol, and the command was given by the king that when the music played and the cymbals clanged, that all were to bow down and to worship this idol. Shadrach, Meshach, and Abednego were Jews who worshipped only the God of Israel, and they had sworn allegiance and faithfulness only to the God of Israel, the one true living God, and as such, they were not about to bow down and to worship King Nebuchadnezzar's idol God. As a matter of fact, they told him so. In other words, the first ingredient of their success was that they stood on the word of God, they stood on faith in the living God, and they walked by faith, not by sight. Let's take a moment and read the story so that we can talk more about it, because this directly relates to further discussions that we are going to have in this new series of discussions that we started today, Freedom in the Fire. And the reason it is because of the fact that the fiery furnace is a model, it is an example, it is an illustration, if you will, an allegory of the experiences that we go through when we go through our fiery experiences of life. And the New Testament scripture tells us that those fiery experiences that we go through are from three sources only: the world, the flesh, and the devil. And so the fiery furnace experience for every living Christian represents the trials and tribulations that we go through because of one of those three origins: the world, the flesh, or the devil. And we're going to get into each of those as we go along in our study. But the first thing that we must establish is how God works when we are in the fiery furnace or the fiery trials and tribulations of life in order to help us, in order to deliver us, in order to teach us what it is that he wants us to experience. So if you will, turn with me now to chapter 3 of Daniel. Beginning with verse 13, let's read what King Nebuchadnezzar said to Shadrach, Meshach, and Abednego. It begins, "Then Nebuchadnezzar, in rage and fury, gave the command to bring Shadrach, Meshach, and Abednego. So they brought these men before the king. Nebuchadnezzar spoke, saying to them, 'Is it true, Shadrach, Meshach, and Abednego, that you do not serve my gods or worship the gold image which I have set up? Now, if you are ready at the time you hear the sound of the horn, flute, harp, lyre, and psaltery, in symphony with all kinds of music, and you fall down and worship the image which I have made, good. But if you do not worship, you shall be cast immediately into the midst of a burning fiery furnace. And who is the God who will deliver you from my hands?' Shadrach, Meshach, and Abednego answered and said to the king, 'O Nebuchadnezzar, we have no need to answer you in this matter. If that is the case, our God whom we serve is able to deliver us from the burning fiery furnace, and he will deliver us from your hand, O king. But if not, let it be known to you, O king, that we do not serve your gods, nor will we worship the gold image which you have set up.' Then Nebuchadnezzar was full of fury, and the expression on his face changed toward Shadrach, Meshach, and Abednego. He spoke and commanded that they heat the furnace. He spoke and commanded that they heat the furnace seven times more than it was usually heated. And he commanded certain mighty men of valor who were in his army to bind Shadrach, Meshach, and Abednego, and cast them into the burning, correction, Mikey, and cast them into the burning fiery furnace. Then these men were bound in their coats, their trousers, their turbans, and their

into the midst of the fire? They answered and said to the king, True, O king. Look, he answered, I see four men loose, walking in the midst of the fire, and they are not hurt, and the form of the fourth is like the Son of God. Then Nebuchadnezzar went near the mouth of the burning fiery furnace and spoke, saying, Shadrach, Meshach, Abednego, servants of the Most High God, come out and come here. Then Shadrach, Meshach, and Abednego came from the midst of the fire. And the satraps, the administrators, the governors, and the king's counselors gathered together. And they saw these men on whose bodies the fire had no power. The hair of their head was not singed, nor were the garments affected. And the smell of fire was not on them. Nebuchadnezzar spoke, saying, Blessed be the God of Shadrach, Meshach, and Abednego, who sent his angel and delivered his servants who trusted in him. And they have frustrated the king's word and yielded their bodies that they should not serve nor worship any god except their own God. Therefore I make a decree that any people, nation, or language which speaks anything amiss against the God of Shadrach, Meshach, and Abednego shall be cut in pieces, and their houses shall be made an ash heap, because there is no other God who can deliver like this. And then the king promoted Shadrach, Meshach, and Abednego in the province of Babylon. How about that? Well, let's look at this a little closer, because we have some important things to understand about this fiery trial and tribulation that Shadrach, Meshach, and Abednego had to go through. The first thing that we need to understand is some of the terminology. Notice that in verse 28, Nebuchadnezzar referred to the fourth person in the fiery furnace as his angel. He said, Blessed be the God of Shadrach, Meshach, and Abednego, who sent his angel, capital H, capital A. This is an Old Testament title of Jesus. So, in verse 25, when the scripture says that Nebuchadnezzar saw a fourth man, and he said, And they are not hurt, and the form of the fourth is like the Son of God. And then in verse 28, he refers to him as his angel. This makes very clear that the fourth man in the fiery furnace who came on the scene when Shadrach, Meshach, and Abednego were put into their fiery trial, that fourth man was no other than Jesus Christ himself, the pre-incarnate Jesus, Jesus the Holy Spirit, who was on the earth and is on the earth. Now that's a wonderful thing, because there is a blessing that comes with the trial and the tribulation. Notice in particular that in verse 30 it says, The king promoted Shadrach, Meshach, and Abednego in the province of Babylon. So we learn from the scripture that after every tribulation comes the blessing. See, you must never give up, folks. You must never be discouraged. You must never throw in the towel and say, I quit. You must never walk away from the faith walk. Never, ever, ever, ever. And if you have a loved one who is going through a trial or a tribulation, you must never give up on them. You must be in it with them through intercessory prayer to help them through, but they will get through. And when they get through and they are through with the tribulation or the trial that they are going through, God will bring a promotion. God will bring a blessing. And a blessing is a promotion. And so we learn from this that when God puts us through fiery trials and tribulations, there is only one reason for it. Number one, he's getting ready to bless you. Number two, in the trial and in the tribulation, in that is the furnace of life, you are going to have a God encounter of the first kind. Shall I say that again? You are going to have a God encounter of the first kind. That is, Jesus is going to come on the scene to intervene. Jesus is going to come on the scene to show himself to you, to show you that he is in it with you, and that

0: He will see you through it so that no harm will come to you. There won't be any burning. There won't be any charred flesh. There won't be any smell on your clothes. There won't be any soot. There won't be anything. You will come out unscathed, and you will come out the victor. You will come out victorious. Why? Because Jesus is your Lord to lead you through life, and your Savior to save you from sin and circumstances and self. And because He is, He will get you the victory because He has predetermined the victory for you ahead of time. In the book of Joshua, He said to Joshua to go on in and possess the land, and He said, "For I have given you the land this day to possess it." But guess what? They hadn't even entered in yet. And God said that He had given them the land. In other words, God predetermined the result. God predetermined the victory. Why? Because He is God. And He was in Joshua's circumstances. He was in the circumstances of the Israelites. And they were walking by faith, not by sight. At least Joshua and Caleb were. And that was enough for God. God would take care of the rest. You see, and if you have that kind of faith, just taking God at His word, the Joshua kind of faith, you will go into your promised land and you will get the victory, even though you have to go through some fiery trials and tribulations. God will show you how to navigate the waters. God will show you how to get the victory. God will show you what to do and what to say. See, the Holy Spirit was already on Shadrach, Meshach, and Abednego before they went into the fiery furnace. They could not have spoken so boldly to King Nebuchadnezzar unless they were absolutely confident and had the word of knowledge that the Lord God of Israel, the Most High God, was with them in all that they were doing. And so they were not looking at the furnace. They were not lurking at the fiery trial or tribulation to come. They were looking to the Lord High God of Israel. They were looking toward their Savior, their Deliverer. And they said to King Nebuchadnezzar, "He is able." So, in other words, before their trial and tribulation began, they already had a faith confession. And faith confession brings possession. They already knew what they needed to say. They already knew what they wanted to say. And they were able to say it with confidence. And because of their faith, their trust on the Lord High God of Israel, they had no fear about entering the fiery furnace, and they walked by faith, not by sight. And the New Testament equivalent of that is 2 Corinthians 5:7, where Paul, by the Holy Spirit, says, "We walk by faith, not by sight." And they walked by faith, not by sight, and they got into that fiery furnace. And the moment they got into that fiery furnace, Jesus, His angel, the angel of the Most High God, is one of His Old Testament titles. Jesus, the Lord High God, one with the Father, came on the scene and revealed Himself to them. Where? In the midst of the fire. In the midst of the trial, God shows up on the scene. And in the midst of the trial, in the fiery experience that you are going through in your life, and there may be more than one of them, okay, Jesus is on the scene if you are a believer, and He is there to deliver her, correction, Mike, and He is there to deliver you. Now, watch this, okay? When you are in your fiery furnace, when you are in a tight situation, when you are in a trial and tribulation, and you are walking by faith, and you are confessing by faith what God is going to do for you, God is going to send Jesus, the Father is going to send the Son to you, to your circumstance, His angel, the title of Jesus, okay? He's not going to send another angel, okay? He's not going to send Gabriel. He's not going to send Michael. He's not going to send anyone. He's going to come on the scene himself, okay? And he's going to survey things, and he is going to take over, and he is going to see you through and see you out of the furnace. Look at this. Shadrach, Meshach, and Abednego got out of the furnace unscathed, unharmed. The fire couldn't harm them. In other words, the circumstance could not harm them. Now, why? Here's the point. When you are in a fiery circumstance of life, a trial or a tribulation, and you are walking by faith rather than by sight, natural laws are suspended, including physical laws that operate the universe, and supernatural laws are in effect over natural laws. Supernatural laws, when they are operational, suspend natural laws. That's why you see miracles. That's why you can see the resurrection of the dead. That's why you can see a healing. That's why you can see a demon cast out. Because supernatural laws are in effect and natural laws are suspended. So Shadrach, Meshach, and Abednego determined that they were going to walk through their fiery circumstance, their trial and their tribulation by faith, and so the supernatural laws were in effect, and the natural laws were suspended, and they were able to walk around in the furnace with Jesus, and the fire could not burn them, and the fire could not harm them, and the fire could not stain their clothes, nor could the smell of the fire be impregnated on the cloth that was on their body. Why? Because natural laws were suspended and supernatural laws were in effect by faith, which is trust on the Lord Jesus Christ. Now, I got to tell you something, folks. This is Bible and the Bible is true. Scripture says, let God be true and every man a liar. The word of God is truth, the scripture says. Numbers 23:19 says, God is not a man that he should lie. So if we take it by faith, we know that we know that we know that God will use our faith on him to get us through our fiery trials and tribulations. Now, if we know that, we can become equipped to face those fiery trials and tribulations of life, which we have to go through in order to be formed in the image and likeness of Christ. That's what the New Testament calls baptism by fire. And as long as we know that, and we know how to trust on Jesus, then the three sources of the fiery trials, the world, the flesh, and the devil, can be subdued by our walking in the Word of God, which is the Word of Christ, Christ walking with us, and telling us through his word how to respond to each of those things. In our next broadcast, we're going to discuss them one by one. And so I want to invite you to tune in next week with your family and friends and listen to the continuing teaching on freedom in the fire. Now let me ask you a question. Do you know the fourth man in the fiery furnace? Is he real in your life? He is not Muhammad. He is not Gautama the Buddha. He is not Ramakrishna the Hindu. He is not Lao Tzu, the Chinese philosopher, or Confucius. He is not the Pope. He is not your local priest. He is not your local minister. He is not me. He is a unique and divine spirit person who is alive and who will reveal himself to you as a living person, but if you will reach out to him first to get the revelation. He's a perfect gentleman. He will never reveal himself to anyone unless he is invited. And he will show up on the scene for you just like he did for Shadrach, Meshach, and Abednego. But in order to appropriate or take possession of all of these blessings of the kingdom, you must be in the kingdom of God. Not in religion, in the kingdom of God. In relationship, personally, to the living God. One with the Father and the Holy Spirit, the Lord Jesus Christ, the Son of God. Hear, O Israel, the Lord your God is one. Father, Son, and Holy Spirit are one. Would you invite him into your heart right now? Today's as good a day as any. He will change your life by changing your attitudes. Pray this prayer with me aloud, will you?
1: Say, Lord Jesus Christ,
0: I'm a sinner. I can't save myself. I repent of my sins, all of them. I turn from them by my own free will. I renounce them. I ask your forgiveness. I invite you into my heart now to be Lord and Savior. That is, to lead me through life and save me. I confess you before men as the resurrected Christ. Come into me now, Lord Jesus Christ. I receive you by trusting faith and faith alone. Amen. Now, if you prayed that prayer, get yourself into a Bible-believing, Spirit-filled, non-denominational church. Get water baptized by immersion and Holy Spirit baptized. Get in Christian community where people will teach you the Word of God. And I promise you, my friend, your life will never again be the same, and you will begin to understand what the kingdom of God is and how it differs from impotent religion and the control of men over men. You don't want anything to do with that. Walk away from that and get into the kingdom of God, where you can learn to have a relationship with the living God who will bless you and see you through your fiery furnace experiences. God bless you. Talk to you next week.
1: 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Pray that our mission will be carried out according to God's will as we carry out His command that our voice go into all the earth and our words to the end of the world. We pray that this program is a blessing to you and that you'll tell others about us. 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We want to hear from you. Write us or send us a postcard with a clear return address requesting our catalog or making your comments. 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That's 1-888-273-9673. Until next week, we remind you that the Bible tells us that there is no salvation apart from the Lord Jesus Christ, and that there is no other name under heaven by which we can be saved from our sins. If you do not know the Lord Jesus Christ as your personal Lord and Savior, and as a living person, willing and able to get involved in your life, shouldn't you? Invite Him into your heart today to be Lord and Savior, and receive Him by a trusting faith alone. If you want to know more about the necessity of being saved, write us. And remember, faith comes by hearing, and hearing by the Word of God. We hope you'll tune in next week at this same time as we bring you more of the Holy Spirit's timely Bible teachings through Burns Zumpano. Until then, God bless you and keep you in His love. Walking in Power is a production of United Ministries International.
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4: Greetings and welcome to the Circuit Rider broadcast. We're continuing our study on angels, and I hope that you're enjoying this. And I'm having a good time learning a pile load of things. You know what? The day that we stop learning is the day that we go home to be with our blessed Lord. You know what? I've heard that from a lot of great men of God that have said that, and brother, that's the truth. I'm thankful every day for when I'm getting into the precious Word of God. Man, I never seen that before. Thank you, Lord. Amen. I've talked to some good men of God, people that really, truly are saved, and have absolutely said the same thing that I just got done saying. And I love being in God's Word and praying and Lord, open thou mine eyes that I may behold wondrous riches out of thy law, according to the book of scripture in the book of Psalms. Now, we're going to continue this. If you remember the last broadcast, we were dealing with the idea of Michael, the archangel, and the conclusion with Michael's activities. Why they're always in connection with warfare with Satan and with the resurrection of the body. You know, if one of so great as Michael, the chief angel of God, angelic armies, does not rely on his own strength in opposing Satan, but respects his evil power, how much more must we rely upon God our own selves? I want you to look and remember Ephesians chapter 6, verses 10 through 12, and 2 Peter chapter 2, verse 11. Now, let's go ahead, and we're going to go to Gabriel here today, and hopefully we'll get a lot further today than I've been getting here. I mean, it's been, not that I'm trying to rush through anything, but I mean, this has been a great study. And we're going to deal a little bit here with Gabriel, and then we're going to go into the cherubims and find out who they are. And then I know we won't get there, but we're going to deal with the seraphims and see what they're all about, and the guardian angels, and general names of angels, general angels, and so forth. So we've got a lot of material to cover. And I didn't know that I was going to be a second week on this, but we're going to be all the way through it this week on several things that I have to give you here in the study of angels. Now, let's go ahead and get with it here as far as Gabriel. His name, Gabriel, means the mighty one. He's never called, by the way, an archangel, as Michael's job is to war against Satan's armies. Gabriel's job is always as a messenger and a revealer and an interpreter of God's purposes concerning Israel and the Messiah to the prophets of Israel. He appears four times in the scriptures. And so let me give you these four things here, these four times, okay? And I hope this will be a real blessing to you. And Gabriel appeared as a man to Daniel with the task. And we look at this in Daniel chapter 8. Let's see here. Daniel chapter 8. So if you want to write these verses down, I hope that this will be a blessing to you here. Daniel chapter 8 and verse 15. Let's go to the verse 15. And it shall come to pass when I, even I, Daniel, had seen the vision and sought for the meaning, then behold, there stood before me as the appearance of a man. And I heard a man's voice between the banks of Eli, which called and said, Gabriel, make this man to understand the vision. This sets in a place the role of Gabriel to interpret God's word to the prophets of Israel. This is an example of the principle that we teach all the time, the rule of first mention in the Bible generally sets the meaning. So here it is with Gabriel. This vision in Daniel chapter 8, verses 15 through 27, when you get an opportunity, you can read it, interprets the future of Medo-Persian Empire, the Greek Empire, the Alexander the Great, and its four successors, the Antichrist activities at the time of the end. Now, the man Gabriel in answer to Daniel's prayer, flew swiftly and informed Daniel, saying, I am now come forth to give thee skill and understanding. Daniel chapter 9, verse 21 and 22. He interpreted the 70-week prophecy to Daniel concerning the time of Messiah's first coming and some events of the Lord Jesus Christ's second coming. Daniel chapter 9, verses 20 through 27. Now, we have another time here with Gabriel. Gabriel predicts the birth of John the Baptist to Zechariah. When we turn over here to Luke and chapter 1. Luke chapter 1, and look with me in verse 10. Where it says, and the whole multitude of the people were praying without at the time of incense. And there appeared unto him an angel of the Lord standing on the right side of the altar of incense. Remember when Zechariah went in there? And when Zechariah saw him, he was troubled, and fear fell upon him. But the angel said unto him, fear not, Zacharias, for thy prayer is heard, and thy wife Elizabeth shall bear thee a son, and thou shalt call his name John. And thou shalt have joy and gladness, and many shall rejoice at his birth. For he shall be great in the sight of the Lord, and shall drink neither wine nor strong drink, and he shall be filled with the Holy Ghost, even from his mother's womb. Now we'll stop right there. I'm going to just really take off with this one for just a moment. Did you notice that? This is a message from the Lord. He shall be filled with the Holy Ghost, and he shall drink neither wine nor strong drink. We get into these conversations with these so-called, quote, pastors or ministers. I don't even like calling them ministers. But you know what? You get on to them, about wine. And the idea of it is, and then you get these people that walk around and excuses why it's okay for them to have fermented liquor. That's strong drink, by the way. And you know what? If you're going to be right with God and you're going to do things that are right, you know what? In the Old Testament, the Bible says, woe unto those that give strong drink. What is strong drink? God absolutely defines it over in the book of Proverbs. When it moveth the right in the glass. When it absolutely does something mars your motions, slows you down, gets you where you can hardly control yourself. Why, that's what it's all about. It's an unclean spirit of hell. The idea of it is a strong drink. You know what the world does? They spend billions, millions of bucks, all the time. These breweries and these wineries. And all the alcohol and all that other business. And God says, woe unto those that give strong drink. I've had some of the fellas that I've given tracts to, of all the people that I've given tracts to in the world. These drivers that are driving these Budweiser trucks and trucks that's got these signs of the strong drink on the sides and so forth. I go up there and say, hey, I got something for you to read when you get an opportunity. I don't know if you go to church anywhere. And that right there kind of throws everything off. But the idea of it is here. Take and read this when you get on. And you know what? One of them that I give out is, someday you'll stand before God. Boy, oh boy. Now, I let me get back to what we're talking about here in Gabriel here. But notice what the angel said. He shall drink neither wine nor strong drink, but he shall be filled with the Holy Ghost, even from his mother's womb. And many of the children of Israel shall turn to the Lord their God, and he shall go before him in the spirit and power of Elijah, and turn their hearts to the fathers, to the children, and disobedient to the wisdom of the just, and make ready a people prepared for the Lord. And Zechariah said unto the angel, Whereby shall I know this? For I'm an old man, and my wife well stricken in years. And the angel answering said unto him, I am Gabriel, that stand in the presence of God, and am sent to speak unto thee, and to show thee these glad tidings. And behold, thou shalt be dumb, and not able to speak, until the day that these things shall be performed, because thou believest not my words, which shall be fulfilled in their season. Now, let me tell you this. There's so much right here in just what Gabriel said and the conversation between Gabriel and Zacharias. And this happened, by the way. This is for real. This literally took place. And by the way, do you see? I mean, listen, the angel is a messenger and stands in the presence of God, and he's sent to speak unto thee. See, he speaks to the people. He's a messenger sent from God. And you know what? God knows. God is omniscient, omnipresent, and omnipotent. That means he's everywhere, all-knowing. He knows what we're thinking. He knows whether we truly believe in the Lord Jesus Christ or not. He knows what you're thinking. Whether you're listening to this and believing it, or whether you're just in a doubt. God is God. And brother, one day you're going to wise up and you're going to see it. And I hope for your sake that it'll be truth. You know, be honest with God about it. And I mean, the idea of it is that having faith. You know, we used to have this, you know, that you used to see these billboards all over the place and these songs, you know what I mean? You know, just singing about faith. Just have faith. Faith in what? Believe this book. Believe on the Lord Jesus Christ, and thou shalt be saved and thy house. For with the heart man believeth unto righteousness, and with the mouth confession is made unto salvation. You know what? I mean, God is very plain about the idea of what you believe in. And it's a rotten shame that people will take other people, other sinners' words over God's words and not believe. But let me tell you one thing. You see Zacharias here? I mean, and listen, poor Zacharias. I mean, it was just really, I mean, you know what Zacharias was doing was just, we're stricken in years, verse 18. I mean, we're old folk, and you're going to tell us that we're going to have a son? And, you know what? The angel says, well, behold, thou shalt be dumb and not able to speak until the day these things shall be performed. Why? Because thou believest not my words, which shall be fulfilled in their season. You know what a lot of people's troubles are? They don't believe this old precious book. A lot of people's problems are they don't believe this old King James Bible, the AV 1611. Because there's so many people that talk against it, like they talked against Jesus Christ. By the way, this word is the same. The Bible says, and his name is called the Word of God. Do you believe this book? By the way, look it up in the book of Revelation. I mean, let me tell you one thing. I love the messages that these preachers, very few, but these preachers preach. I mean, when they talk about, the Lord Jesus Christ, and talk about, and his name is called the Word of God, according to Revelation and chapter 19. Why, do you realize that? I mean, turn with me, or just write it down. Revelation chapter 19 And in verse 13, it says he was clothed with a vesture dipped in blood, and that was the Lord Jesus Christ coming down in the, at the end of the tribulation period. And his name is called the Word of God. Now, you know what? A lot of people have made the bad mistake of going on to one of these new versions, these new, I call them perversions, that absolutely is taken away from the Word of God and added unto the Word of God. By the way, God said in the book of Revelation and the last chapter, figure it out and look it up for your own self if you've got a King James Bible. God said, woe unto those that add unto these words. God shall add unto them the plagues which are written within this book. And woe unto them that have absolutely added, and taken away. Now, let me continue with this thing. Here's Zechariah. He is warned. And so what took place? Well, when Zacharias came out, as you read that story, and I'm not going to go into it anymore, you can read it for yourself and enjoy the story. It really happened. Zacharias came out of the temple, and you know what happened? He was not able to speak until John was born, and when he, and then God opened up his mouth for him to give what his name was. Everybody wanted to name him Zechariah or some other name. And you know what? Finally, Zechariah said, his name is John, and he was able to talk. Now, see what Gabriel did? Gabriel announced what he was. He was a messenger. Why, what it is he stands in the presence of God, and I'm sent to speak unto thee. He was a messenger. And I mean, that's what a story this is. Gabriel's was absolutely, you know, a real messenger. You know, the thing with Daniel, the thing with John the Baptist. And you remember, God, why, you know, sends Gabriel, predicts the birth of the Lord Jesus Christ in his ministry as king on David's throne to Mary before Jesus was convinced. I'll go to Luke in chapter 1, and look, and you would, in verse 26, and in 6 months, the angel Gabriel was sent from God unto a city of Galilee named Nazareth, to a virgin espoused to a man whose name was Joseph, to the house of David, and the virgin's name was Mary. And the angel came in unto her and said, hail, thou art highly favored, the Lord is with thee, blessed art thou among women. And when she saw him, she was troubled at his saying, and cast in her mind what manner of salutation this should be. And the angel said unto her, fear not, Mary, for thou hast found favor with God. And behold, thou shalt conceive in thy womb, and bring forth a son, and he shall call his name Jesus. He shall be great, and he shall be called the Son of the Highest. And the Lord God shall give unto him the throne of his father David, and he shall reign over the house of Jacob forever. And of his kingdom there shall be no end. How wonderful this is. And look here in verse 35. And the angel answered and said unto her, the Holy Ghost shall come upon thee. The power of the Highest shall overshadow thee. Therefore also that holy thing, which shall be born of thee, shall be called the Son of God. God manifest in the flesh. And by the way, Gabriel went ahead and announced to Mary about her cousin Elizabeth, verse 36, she hath also conceived a son in her old age, and this is the sixth month with her, who is called barren. For with God nothing shall be impossible. And Mary said, behold, the handmaid of the Lord, be it unto me according to thy word. Right off the bat, do you notice what Mary did? Oh, listen. She wasn't struck with dumbness or not able to speak like Zacharias. What she did is she believed it. And she says, be it unto me according to thy word. She knew and believed Gabriel was sent from God, and the angel departed from her. Now, you see about Gabriel, why he's a messenger. And all this thing took place here. And what a blessing this is when you see all of these things, you know, about what Gabriel. Gabriel as one who is swift to reveal and interpret God's messages concerning the Lord Jesus Christ and Israel. So should we follow his example that he set here, to be swift to carry God's message of the Lord Jesus Christ to the lost. Gabriel is seen as association with the Holy Spirit's ministry of interpreting God's word. Michael is seen in association with the Lord Jesus Christ at the rapture, 1 Thessalonians 4:16. And in fighting Satan, which Jesus does at his glorious appearing. Lucifer's sin of pride was to desire to be like the Most High. Hence, these three angels have some association with the three persons of the Godhead. I want to ask you a question. Don't you think that we ought to be a messenger for our God? And by the way, where do you think our prayers end up? Do you just talk to the air and think that's it? Or does your prayers get to the throne of God in the third heaven through the Holy Spirit of God? In the name of the Lord Jesus Christ. Well, that's why we ought to pray. I mean, you know what Jesus said, you know, so many times in the verses of Scripture about our prayers. You know, I mean, what our prayers should be. Why, have you ever really grabbed a hold of John chapter 14? I mean, you know, about prayer. And whatsoever you shall ask in my name, Jesus speaking in verse 13 of John chapter 14, that will I do, that the Father may be glorified in the Son. If you shall ask anything in my name, I will do it. Now, let's continue on here. I'm really taking things, but that's okay. I don't care. I'm just going to take and go on and let the Holy Spirit of God lead me in this whole thing. What is a cherubim? Singular. They're heavenly beings of the highest order, created with incredible power and beauty. Why, during Ezekiel's captivity in Babylon, he received a vision of God's glory involving four living creatures. All right, turn with me. I don't know how far we're going to get here. I know we're probably not going to get far at all here, but turn with me to Ezekiel chapter 1, and I want you to see this. And let's look at this. And now it came to pass, in verse 1, in the 30th year, the 4th month, and the 5th day of the month, as I was among the captives of the river of Cherub, that the heavens were open, and I saw visions of God. In the 5th day of the month, which is the 5th year of King Jehoiakim's captivity, the word of the Lord came expressly unto Ezekiel the priest, the son of Buzi, in the land of the Chaldeans, in the river of Chebar, and the hand of the Lord was there upon me. And I looked, and behold, a whirlwind came out of the north, a great cloud, and a fire enfolding itself, and a brightness was about it, and out of the midst thereof, as the color of amber, out of the midst of the fire. Also, out of the midst thereof, came the likeness of four living creatures. And this was their appearance. They had the likeness of a man. And every one had four faces. And every one had four wings. And their feet were straight feet. The sole of their feet was like the sole of a calf's foot. And they sparkled like the color of varnished brass. And they had the hands of a man under the wings in their four sides. And they four had their faces and their wings. Their wings were joined one to another. They turned not when they went. They went everyone straight forward. They're very unusual creatures here. As for the likeness of their faces, they four had the face of a man, and the face of a lion. And on the right side, they four had the face of an ox. And on the left side, they four also had the face of an eagle. Thus were their faces, and their wings were stretched upward. Two wings of every one were joined one to another, and two covered their body. And they went every one straight forward, whither the Spirit was to go. They went, and they turned not when they went. And as for the likeness of the living creatures, their appearances was like burning coals of fire, and like the appearance of lamps. It went up and down among the living creatures, and the fire was bright, and out of the fire went forth lightning. And the living creatures ran and returned as the appearance of a flash of lightning. Now as behold, the living creatures, behold one wheel upon the earth by the living creatures, with four faces, the appearance of the wheels, and their work was likened to the color of a barrel. And they four had one likeness in their appearance, and their work was as it were a wheel in the midst of a wheel. When they went upon their four sides, and they turned not when they went. And as their rings, they were so high that they were dreadful, and their rings were full of eyes round about them. Four. And when the living creatures went, the wheels went by them. And when the living creatures were lifted up from the earth, the wheels were lifted up. You see, whithersoever the Spirit was to go, they went. Whether was their spirit to go, and the wheels were lifted up over against them, and the spirit of the living creature was in the wheels. Now, I want to tell you one thing. I don't expect you to really understand all of that. But tomorrow, I see I've run out of time. We're going to go ahead and show you, because God had a plan and there was a reason for the four faces. There's a reason why they just went straight forward. There was a reason because of where they were and where their place was and what they were assigned to do. Oh, it's awesome. Now, we're going to get on that the next time. May God help you to see the truth.

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2: 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Thank you so much for joining us today. My name is Donatella Ungreta. On today's episode, China's moment of weakness, the CCP summer meeting and its strategy on Taiwan, democracy and free press. And you will not want to miss a conversation with a British intelligence expert about the covert strategies China is using to undermine Western stability. So, stay with us. China's moment of weakness, economic deterioration, and the U.S.'s strategic opening. An article written by Logan Wright and published by Foreign Affairs on July 23, 2026. This article argues that the China challenge facing the U.S. has changed radically in a few years. Although it is often described as a systemic challenge spanning everything from military planning to technology policy, China's domestic reality has deteriorated so much that the nature of the strategic threat it poses today is different and, paradoxically, presents an opportunity. The core of the argument is that Beijing's economic policy tools are broken. After years of unproductive investment and massive accumulation of uncollectible debt, China has lost the ability to generate sustained domestic demand and relies almost entirely on exports for growth. Its recent massive trade surplus is in reality a symptom of weakness. Domestic demand is so slow that excess production is dumped abroad at depressed prices. Even with official data that likely glosses over the slowdown, China has reduced its relative weight in the global economy since 2021, while the U.S. has expanded its lead. The possibility of China overtaking the U.S. as the world's largest economy has faded, and the gap could widen over the next decade. This economic deterioration means that China can no longer sustain a long-term economic rivalry with the U.S. To maintain growth, Beijing must secure open markets for its exports, which explains its recent diplomatic efforts and its growing anxiety over the risking measures in the West. Domestic weakness also limits its ability to modernize its military and sustain technological innovation. The article emphasizes that China's slowdown is a consequence of the end of a massive credit cycle that began after the 2008 crisis. The real estate bubble was merely the most visible manifestation of a financial system that channeled loans into public projects with no return on investment. Now, with banks burdened with unpayable debts, new credit has plummeted, and Beijing's ability to steer the economy has been drastically reduced. The collapse of the real estate sector has caused tax revenues to plummet and left China with deficits near 10% of GDP, limiting its scope for domestic stimulus. Consequently, the only way to sustain growth is to boost exports. This has led China to flood global markets with cheap products, eroding industries in Europe, the United States, and emerging economies. Faced with erosion of its domestic demand, Beijing has shifted from offering incentives to using threats to keep foreign markets open. It has passed decrees to punish discriminatory laws imposed controls on outbound investments, and used restrictions on strategic minerals as coercive tools. However, this strategy is becoming increasingly unsustainable. China can no longer offer access to an expanding domestic market, and its threats generate more friction than cooperation. The article argues that the West must respond with a coordinated strategy that combines sector-specific trade defenses and its own industrial investment. Restrictions on Chinese exports would be more effective than many believe, because China has few alternatives for placing its production and is critically dependent on G7 demand. Furthermore, China's exports controls are difficult to sustain and lose effectiveness as soon as alternative sources of supply emerge. To reduce Beijing's capacity for coercion, the United States and its allies must complement the diversification of critical supplies with measures that limit China's access to Western demand, quotas, technical standards, and non-tariff barriers that put pressure on the margins of Chinese industries. These tools, the article argues, become more powerful over time, while China's restrictions lose their effectiveness. In conclusion, the current economic competition is not inevitable. China faces structural limits that make its threats less effective as a deterrent. The United States has a window of opportunity to act now, protect its industrial base, and reduce the intensity of the rivalry over the next decades. The sooner it recognizes that Chinese challenge is immediate and not a distant prospect, the better it will be able to position itself strategically.
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2: Taiwanese press reports that, according to reports, the Chinese Communist Party established four priorities for its Taiwan policy at its summer meeting in Beidai, including opposing, quote, Taiwan independence and supporting patriotic forces in the 9-in-1 local elections to be held in Taiwan in November, an official stated this week. The two-week Beidai meeting began last Monday, and this year's theme is resolutely advancing the 15th five-year plan, in addition to discussing the agenda for the fifth plenary session of the CCP Central Committee scheduled for late October and the 21st National Congress of the CCP. Current and former Chinese officials are expected to focus on strategies regarding the U.S. and Taiwan, as well as national personnel matters. A Taiwanese national security official, speaking on condition of anonymity, stated this week that four resolutions were presented regarding the strategy toward Taiwan. First, China opposes Taiwan seeking independence by force, the official noted. The CCP believes that an increase in Taiwan's military investment or the expansion of its unmanned aerial vehicle deployment would radically alter China's favorable position in the Taiwan Strait, the official added. Second, China would strengthen its, quote, de facto governance over Taiwan, he said. The CCP would continue to suppress Taiwan's international space and sovereignty through legal and cognitive warfare, the official noted. Third, China would mobilize the resources to cover all sectors in Taiwan in order to jointly oppose Taiwanese independence forces and thwart their plans, as well as to build a force supporting unification across the strait, he said. Fourth, China would lend its unconditional support to Taiwan's, quote, patriotic forces during the elections at the end of the year, the official noted. In our next episode of Freedom Synergy Radio, we will discuss Beijing's strategy, as discussed at this CCP meeting in Beidai, for Xi Jinping's visit to the U.S. on September 24 of this year. So stay tuned.
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2: The invisible pillar, the reciprocal relationship between democracy and an independent press. The relationship between democracy and an independent press is not a mere historical coincidence, but one of absolute mutual dependence. Democracy cannot function without informed citizens, and citizens cannot stay informed without journalism free from state or corporate control. The press acts as the nervous system of a democratic society. It transmits impulses, detects anomalies, and enables the citizens to react to abuses of power. When the press is silenced or co-opted, the democratic system becomes brain dead. Journalism as a counterweight and watchdog of power. In the classical theory of the separation of powers, executive, legislative, and judicial, the independent press is dubbed as the fourth power. Its primary function is not to govern, but to hold those in power accountable. It gives accountability. Investigative journalism brings to light corruption, the misappropriation of public funds, and abuses of authority. It shows information asymmetry. Governments naturally tend toward opacity. The independent press breaks through that secrecy to return knowledge to its rightful owners, the citizens. It becomes deterrence. The mere existence of watchdog journalism curbs authoritarian impulses, as officials know that their public and private actions may be exposed to public scrutiny. Building an autonomous citizenry. Democracy is based on the principle of informed voting. However, a vote is only free if it is backed by accurate and diverse information. The independent press guarantees this process through three fundamental pillars. Civic education. It translates technical and complex decisions, laws, budgets, treaties, into language accessible to the public. Promoting public debate. It provides a platform where different currents of opinion coexist, preventing a single mindset and fostering tolerance. Combats disinformation. In the digital age, the professional press acts as a filter that separates facts from fake news and propaganda aimed at manipulating electoral processes. The impact of media capture on the erosion of democracy. When a regime seeks to weaken democracy, it rarely begins by abolishing elections. It begins by stifling the independent press. This phenomenon, known as media capture, is carried out through economic and legal mechanisms. For instance, financial strangulation. Authoritarian or illiberal governments withdraw state advertising from critical media outlets and concentrate it in media outlets aligned with the regime. Legal persecution. Use of defamation laws or national security regulations to sue, fine, or imprison

0: but about protecting the individual freedom of every citizen. The quality of a democracy is directly measured by the safety and independence with which its journalists practice their craft. If journalism falls silent, democracy dies in the darkness.
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0: Next, we will hear a fascinating presentation by British expert Professor Anthony Glees, a leading expert on secret agencies, who exposes the covert strategies China is using to undermine Western stability. From the controversial super embassy at Royal Mint Court to the quiet infiltration of British universities, Professor Glees reveals why Beijing views Europe not just as a trading partner, but as the ultimate political and economic prize. Stay with us and listen to this rare insight in an interview conducted by the British newspaper The Sun and the program Inside Story into how the world of intelligence operates and the serious danger that China's current leadership, headed by Xi Jinping, poses to Europe, the Indo-Pacific, and the West in general.
2: Anthony Glees, and I'm a lifetime professor at the University of Buckingham, and for many years I've had a special interest in secret agencies. Intelligence work consists of gaining secrets, and it gains secrets by human means, using agents, and it's really important to distinguish the officers from the agents. The officers don't actually do the spying themselves. They find people to do the spying for them. These are the agents. So, agents, officers, and then electronic means. But the importance of recruiting individuals, agents, for intelligence agencies has been absolutely critical since intelligence activity started. And in the case of the Chinese, you're dealing with people who are working in a society that is very different from their own when they come to the UK, and that means that personal relationships are even more important. The first thing you have to know is that there is a law in China which says that every Chinese citizen has a duty to work together with the Chinese intelligence agencies if asked to do so. Brits, on the whole, aren't going to do what they're ordered to do, as they would do if they were in China. They will do it only if they are encouraged in particular ways to do it. And most of those ways require personal interaction, whether it's the exchange of money, the exchange of pretty girls or pretty boys, depending on predilections for that, or threats, particularly against Chinese people of Chinese heritage who may have been in Britain a long time, but may have family in communist China, can easily, all too easily, be press-ganged into working for Chinese intelligence. There are two pillars of communist secret police activity. The first is the need to know everything about everything. And the second is total ruthlessness, readiness to kill, commit arson, sabotage, massive human rights abuses in order to get that information. So what we're seeing with the Chinese is the same commitment to know everything about everything. Why do they want to do it? Because they say, intelligently, in my view, if push comes to shove and there is a war between us, we don't necessarily want a war, we don't want a war against Europe, but just supposing there is one, if push comes to shove, how can we dismantle any threat Europe or the European NATO powers could be to us in China? And we can't tell at the moment how that might be. So you can come up with lots of theories. Well, yeah, we could take down the 5G network. We could screw up their nuclear power. But again, that wouldn't necessarily take everything out. We could, bring London Transport to a halt. We could mess their railway system. We could starve them of water. But we would also like to know, where's the government going to go? If things, we know there were lots of Cold War bunkers in the Chilterns and places like that.

0: within a matter of hours could quickly transfer to somewhere. Say, where are they going to go now? You know, these are things that they want to know that aren't necessarily secret in the sense of locked in a safe somewhere in Whitehall, but just things that nobody ever talks about and only a few people know. They want to know who has a lust for money, who wants that Cartier gold watch, and how can we do it? So these are sort of isolated bits of information that they're after that sit alongside questions like how many nuclear warheads on a Trident missile are there going to be in 5 years' time? They do want to know that, but they also want to know these other things because that's how communist intelligence services work. Everybody's got to be part of it. Everybody has got to participate in it. So it's very important for the Chinese to have a physical presence here in the UK. Embassies are the places where this kind of spying goes on. Now, we do it, and you may say, as a Chinese, you say, well, what's the difference between the activities of British so-called diplomats in Beijing and Chinese so-called diplomats here in London? Well, there's a huge difference because China is a totalitarian police state that kills its enemies and locks its enemies up and is deeply repressive. We are a free liberal nation. We encourage people to speak their mind within the law. So that is a huge difference. Therefore, giving the Chinese government this massive super embassy in Royal Mint Court is an act of folly, of stupidity, of the first magnitude. Because this Chinese super embassy will not only be the hub for Chinese espionage activity here in the UK, it will be the hub for Chinese espionage activity in the whole of Europe. And as I say, you need people to do this, people who will do stuff for China in return for money, in return for pretty girls, pretty boys, or because their family are being press ganged. So this super embassy is madness, and the British intelligence agencies have publicly said that they're not too worried about it. Publicly said. What do we know about that? The first thing we know about that is that MI6, our secret intelligence agency, the best in the world, and considered by far the best in the world as a recent poll has shown, MI6 is tops. So we're very good. What MI6 says about the super embassy is, please, yes, it can go ahead. It can go ahead. Why are they saying it? Partly they're saying it because MI6, unlike MI5, is under firm government control. So the government essentially tells MI6 what it can and cannot do and say in public. MI5 can make its own policy. But MI6 is keen on this because the government is telling it to be keen on it. And it also sees an advantage because they will say, if the Chinese get a super embassy in London, China's going to have to give us a super embassy in Beijing. And that will enable us to expand our activities in China in return. If you've ever seen a picture of the British embassy in Beijing and compare it to what the Chinese super embassy here in Royal Mint Court is going to look like, you'll see the difference. It's also true that Royal Mint Court goes near a whole system of cables that carry information of the City of London. And I think that proximity, it's important in a way, but it's probably not the most important thing, because if the Chinese want to tap into digital intelligence, they can do that from Beijing. They don't necessarily have to come here to do it in the internet age, but it does make it substantially easier. So MI6 says, fine, you know, go ahead. MI5 says, oh, you have all the Chinese intelligence officers focused in one place. It's much easier for us to keep an eye on them. That sounds good, but in reality, it's nonsense. Because if you're going to track a Chinese spook in the UK, whether they're working out of Ealing or working out of the Tower Bridge area, wherever it might be. It's the same thing. It's a one-to-one activity, so it can be anywhere. And I think you can detect that MI5 is a great deal less enthusiastic about this than MI6, who see an advantage for themselves. Now, I understand the advantage, but it's not comparable with the great danger that would be done to our national security and our national interest in making it easier for the Chinese to carry out intelligence operations against us. They're not the same as the Russians, they're not the same as the Iranians, but the danger to our way of life is the same. What does China want to do? What's China's ultimate aim? China's ultimate aim is to have a United Kingdom and a Europe whose interests run entirely parallel to that of China. We are a massive market in Europe. You know, we're almost a billion people within wider Europe. That's a wonderful opportunity for the Chinese to exploit. So that's what they want. They don't want to steal from us. They just want to run our economies. Why are universities important as far as our enemies and adversaries and our own intelligence agencies are concerned? There are many reasons. One clue, of course, is in the word intelligence. Where do you find intelligence? Where do you find information? Now, Britain could not have helped make the atom bomb during the Second World War if it was not for the work going on in the Clarendon Laboratory at Oxford University. We knew that, MI5 knew it, and the Russians knew it too, tried to penetrate it all the time. And so, particularly now in the world, the AI era, there's stuff going on in our universities, because people, they kind of boast about what they do, they're looking for collaborations, they're looking for money. And that's the other thing that the Chinese can offer. And I have myself experienced friendly overtures from Chinese officials saying, well, they're very interested in my work in intelligence and communications, because I always said no. But I was interested to see what their offer was. And their offer was money in one form or another. All British universities are strapped for cash because they've overexpanded. They spent like there's no tomorrow. So universities insist that academics get research grants. So they want to research, they get research grants. Previously, research used to be part of your job. That's what a professor was, what an academic was, your research. Now you can only research rather than just teach if you get money. China's got plenty of money. And helping British research is something they do. Now, I'm a sort of very small fish in a huge sea of expertise, but I've come across leading weapons research experts working at British universities on new kinds of missiles, on explosives, and so on, who have had the red carpet treatment from the Chinese. Business class tickets to China, wonderful conferences, you know, the best Peking duck you can have, honey traps, if necessary, and our own authorities seem to be powerless to say to universities, don't touch it. We're helping the Chinese develop weapons and weapon systems that they could use against us. So we're letting the Chinese have access to our universities, a source of intelligence, not necessarily secret intelligence in one sense, but it is quite secret because nobody would know about it apart from the academics who've been studying this stuff for years. And we are laying ourselves open. My view is that particularly our security service, MI5, is very anxious about this and would like universities to get a grip. As far as MI6 is concerned, I think they see universities in a slightly different light, because if you let us suppose you were an Iranian nuclear physicist working on Iran's nuclear program that doesn't exist, they say. If the British government were to send a professor at Natanz an invitation to come to London, do you think he'd be allowed to go? She'd be allowed to go? Absolutely not. Supposing the invitation comes from the Department of Physics at Oxford University for a visiting fellowship for a year. What would the Iranian government say then? They said, be very careful, but great. It's a great chance to go to England, see Oxford, find out what they're doing, report back to us. So If I were an MI6 officer and I wanted to find out, I would use universities to bring people to Britain and see if they could be recruited to be our agents, so that after their research fellowship was over, they would go back and report to us in our embassy in Beijing if necessary. Well, that's a very profound question, to think how artificial intelligence will change spycraft. I continue to believe that at its heart, intelligence that really keeps you safe from your enemies is concerned with the aims and ambitions and the intentions of your enemy, knowing those aims and intentions. And they're not going to be set down in paper or written somewhere. I mean, they might be in somebody's diary. They're not stuff to which most people would have access. So every good intelligence officer, and we have the best in the world in this country, has two big things in their mind. What are the intentions of adversaries, and what are the capabilities of adversaries? Those are things that have to be known. Now, you can get the capabilities in many cases by reading the newspapers. You only need to look at a big military parade in a communist country to know what their latest weaponry is. That's why these May Day parades are so important for us. And we've had very good military intelligence attachés over the years. They can tell exactly that. Intentions is that, how do you really know what's in the mind of a dictator? And the fact that they are a dictator is very significant, because if you're a dictator, you make up your own mind. And you make up your own mind on the basis of your own knowledge and your own intentions. Now, how do you get to the intention? Who is likely to know an intention? In the olden days, the Russians used to say, very good way of finding out what MI5 or MI6 are up to, speak to the secretaries. Speak to the secretaries of the heads of the secret agencies. They know. In the days when I had a secretary, he wanted to know what I was up to. He could have spoken to dear Mrs. Maggs. She knew everything that I was up to, you know, probably more than my wife, because she saw the day-to-day work. Now, that requires human intelligence. That requires a knowledge of human relationships. That requires people who can recruit other people. Because if you're recruiting someone as an agent who's working for Xi, who's working for Putin, who's working for the Ayatollahs, the price they will pay, if they're found out, is their life. They will die. They either die in public or they die in private. So it's a huge ask. You have to be able to trust people. You can't trust. How can you trust a machine? I don't trust my iPhone, do you? But an experienced intelligence officer, whether we're talking MI5 or we're talking MI6, and MI6 in particular, they are the best at this in the world. And if you ever come across, and you know, the great thing about Britain always has been, and in my time as an academic, if you're seriously interested in a subject, one way or another, you will come up against, meet people who work in that secret world. And that has happened more than once in my career. And every single person I have met in that secret world has impressed me with their ability to communicate, their ability to empathize with what you're interested in, and from my perspective, I've been hugely impressed by their loyalty. I mean, these are people who really believe in Britain and they want to serve Britain and will risk their lives to serve Britain. And if you're an academic watching them and you come up against people like that, that is deeply, deeply impressive, because they will do things that you would never dare do. So that's why human intelligence is really, really important. That's why MI6 is so important. That's why it does that. That's why the agent recruitment that MI5 does is so important. Over the years, President Xi has gone from being keen to do business with the West, and from being a friendly and cuddly person, into making himself a dictator for life of the Chinese people, as if he was going to live forever, moving the world from the old rules-based order, where we, you know, we agreed to trade, but we agreed all of this stuff on a reciprocal basis. We didn't want to control China. You know, that was happened in the 19th century. No, we wanted to trade freely with China, into this new world where strong men decide what we do, what our society looks like, and how they can make as much money out of us as they possibly can. And that ultimately is a threat to our liberty. They try to control us. And I'm not talking about boots marching around the highways and byways of Great Britain. I'm talking about influence exercised in all the ways the Chinese have. And they have so many ways, not least because of the development of high tech, which they are very good at exploiting, as we all know. What's been really important in recent years is not just his personal aggrandizement, changing the way in which he is regarded more or less a president for life and a life that could go on and on and on, but the purge that he's carried out of the People's Liberation Army of China. So it's gone virtually unnoticed in the West, but he's getting rid of trusted old high command people and replacing them with others who we believe to be very much more under his political control. Now, why might he be doing that? There's only one answer, and that is in order to control the entire Asia Pacific. We go on about Taiwan, correctly so. It's never part of the People's Republic of China. It deserves to be entirely independent. But China has made it clear that it regards Taiwan as a threat and wants Taiwan to be part of communist China. But it's not just, it doesn't stop with Taiwan. So there is the interest in Australia, in New Zealand, the Asia Pacific, the free Western states, and in particular Japan. And when I talk to colleagues in Japan, you know, they are terrified of the Chinese menace. And Xi has no problems at all in lobbing missiles, testing them out. When Kim Jong-un does this in North Korea, we get very upset. We think he's an adventurer. When Xi does it, we don't like to talk about it. But don't underestimate man's wish to control other men. And I think the back of Xi's mind, China has the Asia Pacific. He has our money because we are in hock to him, particularly in Europe. Europe is not a threat to China. As for the United States of America, they're away with the fairies, because if it's not Trump, it'll be J.D. Vance or somebody that follows his same idea. The danger is for us here in Europe. That is the real danger. We are the prize with a economic prize for China. We are the political and economic prize. Europe, wake up. See what is happening. China is on the march to building a mighty empire in the Asia Pacific. And that means taking out our close allies and friends. And, you know, when I was a boy, we used to call them our kith and kin in Australia and New Zealand. America is retreating from the world stage into itself, because Trump is not clever enough to understand that America's power as a superpower stemmed largely from its hold over Europe. Yes, we let American troops defend us willingly, and yes, the Americans were paying for it, but what they got in return was superpower status. They crushed communism. So Europe needs to understand what we're talking about is the real and present danger to Europe. I think America will be safe. I don't think Putin wants to go after America. I don't think China wants to go after America. We are the great fat prize here in Europe. And we, you know, as we started by discussing, we're actually opening the doors when it comes to China. We opened the doors to Russians and Putin's bloody money 20 years ago, and it was washing all over the place. Now we're opening up the doors to China, History teaches us there are two ways in which states, only two ways, in which states prepare to be aggressive. The first way is you build up all the resources that might be short if you enter a period of conflict with another power. The other is the Hitler way, the Nazi way. Because what Hitler actually did, he didn't bother about building up resources. He said, if you capture territory very quickly and take it off your enemy, you've got the enemy's resources. So, you know, you take out the oil fields in the Caucasus, for example, you've got them. You don't need to get oil in order then to attack the oil fields. Attack the oil fields, and then you've got your resources. Well, Xi is not going that way. He is building up China's power to such an extent that he thinks nobody will dare challenge him. And he's right. Who is there to challenge him? So this is what China is doing. It's difficult for us to understand. And there are experts who can look at the economic measures that the Chinese are taking, the development of weapons, the space aspect of this. It's all there, but what does it boil down to? It boils down to the latter part of the 21st century, when China will be the superpower. So what we know about the Chinese is they respect authority. They expect age. They respect the wisdom of elders, and they are terrified of the power of untrammeled revolution, as we saw during the latter years of Mao Zedong, and they are terrified of being executed. I think I'm right in saying that there are more executions in China than in any other state in the world per head of population. And in Xi, they see a leader who will liberate them in the same way as the people in North Korea see their leader as the person that will liberate them from attack, from internal revolution and strife, all the things they don't want. So they will stay on the straight and narrow of communism because they are genuinely fearful of the alternative.
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1: It's 8 p.m. in Israel, Tuesday, August the 18th, 2026. In the headlines, Prime Minister Netanyahu is said to be pleased with the outcome of the Likud party primary results. The IDF recovers the remains of Yehuda Katz, the last soldier missing from the 1982 Lebanon War Battle of Sultan Yaqub. A Syria airbase strike blamed on Israel draws U.S. criticism. Damascus says nuclear material found in the country is not dangerous and will remain in Syrian custody under U.N. nuclear watchdog agency guarantees. After expiration of the U.S.-Iran ceasefire, U.S. President Trump says there are no talks or planned talks with Iran. In Gaza, Palestinians say at least 6 people killed in an Israeli strike. The weather outlook, hotter through Friday. Good evening. This is Nomi Segal with the news. We go first to the outcome of the Likud party primaries. Prime Minister Benjamin Netanyahu says he is very pleased with the results of the Likud primaries, together with the reserved spots that the prime minister will appoint, which will strengthen the list even further, Netanyahu said. He thanked the Likud members who voted according to sound judgment and not according to deals. The top 10 in the vote were Eli Cohen, Amir Ohana, Yariv Levine, Mary Regev, Ophir Katz, Yoav Kish, Mickey Zohar, Almog Cohen, Amichai Shikli, David Amsalem. Tali Gottlieb finished 12th. However, the final list will look different as the prime minister still has a number of reserved places to fill, including 3 in the top 10. Ministers Zev Elkin, Gila Gamliel, Mai Golan, Idit Silman, and Avi Dichter are likely to be out of a job come October, along with Likud MK's Hanoch Milwitsky, Keti Shitrit, Ariel Kalner, Amit Halevi, Avichai Boaron, and Nisim Vaturi. Cabinet Minister Mai Golan, among those Likud MKs likely to be left out of the Knesset in October, thanked the party members who voted for her, despite what she called the false spins, blacklists, and what she termed those so-called briefers on behalf of the prime minister, who decided that she is too right-wing and could disrupt the future government's policies and the person at its head. Knesset member Tali Gottlieb, who is expected to be ranked 20th on the future party list, told Khan that she did the impossible and defeated the deal method and other efforts to boot her. Mayors issued a directive not to vote for me, she claimed. A whole headquarters was engaged for my detriment. People received phone calls telling them not to vote for Gottlieb. There are people close to the prime minister who don't have my power. I did not come for one term, and I very much hope to hold serious roles, she said. Meanwhile, Knesset member Meirav Ben-Ari of the Beyachad list assailed the new Likud list. She told Khan it includes government ministers who sat on the security cabinet on October 7th and who have yet to appear before a state commission of inquiry. She asserted that the list lacks accurate representation of citizens of Israel and should go to the opposition, she said. Reporter Mark Weiss spoke about the Likud primaries with Dr. Ilana Shweizman from the Department of Political Studies at Bar-Ilan University.
2: We are talking with Dr. Ilana Shweizman from Bar-Ilan University. So Prime Minister Benjamin Netanyahu said after the final results of the Likud primary were announced this morning that he is very pleased with the list. Do you think he really is pleased with the list?
3: Well, if he would have been pleased with the list, he would have saved himself so many seats that he can determine. Because when you are pleased with the list, when you trust that the candidates, the pool of the candidates is good enough, you don't feel the need to reserve so many seats as he did or to cancel the primaries, which he also tried to do. There's nothing else you can expect. He should say that he's pleased from the list because this is the process. This is the Democracy at the Likud party. He's the party chair. He cannot say, I don't like the list. So,
2: there are still a number of names in the top 20 in realistic positions that he will not be happy with. Tali Gottlieb, of course, Bitan, people that may not follow party discipline to the extent that he would like and could possibly make him problems.
3: Yes, but then as a prime minister or as a party chair, he already proved that he has tools to manage the problems that they might do. For instance, as long as he does not give them any positions that are important enough, and so he can avoid the problem. So Tali Gottlieb might make a lot of noise and not be very disciplined, but if she will not be a committee chair, for instance, her influence as an individual member of Knesset will be limited, even if it can make scandals or noise and all that, but the influence in practice will be limited.
2: There seems to be quite a few sectors who are not represented at all or very limited. There's not many women on the list. There's no Druze, there's no Ethiopians, for instance. Do you think he will try to change this in the reserved slots he has?
3: I don't think the Druze and Ethiopians will be much of an issue. Women, this is more problematic. Again, 50% of the population are not represented in the leading party. Only two women in the first 20 seats. This is not 2026. It's far from. And it's very, I think it's a disgrace that at this time there are no women at the list. Is he going to try to push more women? Perhaps. However, we know from Netanyahu that he is not very eager at promoting women. We see it in his cabinet. All his advisors are always men and not women. He does not promote women in general. So if he'll think it will benefit him electorally, he will, but it will not be part of his ideology or belief in gender equity and stuff like that.
2: With the Likud primary, we always talk a lot about the predetermined lists that are sent out ahead of the election by various power groups within the party. For instance, the West Bank settlers have a very big influence on the makeup on these deals, and even there's an ultra-Orthodox pressure group within the Likud. How did this play out this time? Were they influential, or was it more personal voters this time?
3: No, they were very influential. First of all, you should look at the turnout on these elections. The turnout is very, very low. It's much lower than the turnout in previous elections. That suggests that many of the voters were organized voters and not individual voters. And many individual voters choose to stay at home. So that being said, that means that the effect of the organized voters on the composition of the list was much higher. And we saw it yesterday in all the reports about the ultra-Orthodox mobilization towards the Likud and the list that they were voting for and also the settlers. So once you have low turnout, the power of the organized interest increases.
2: What does it say about the Likud today that a member of Knesset from the Otzma Yehudit party only a few weeks ago, left that party, joined the Likud, and is now in a safe place on the list?
3: Well, first of all, we see it for several years. We don't need the primaries to tell us that. That the differences between Otzma Yehudit and Likud are very small. In fact, the fact that Netanyahu entered Ben-Gvir to his cabinet and many of the Likud party support Kahana as one of the members of Knesset, Nissim Vaturi, which is the vice chair of the vice of the speaker of the Knesset, said that Kahana should have received the Israeli prize, which is the highest prize the State of Israel gives. So after these expressions, it seems that there's not much difference between Likud and Otzma Yehudit when you look at their members, at the membership. I cannot compare platforms because Likud does not issue a platform since 2009. So therefore, it should not come as a surprise that a member from Otzma Yehudit moves to Likud, as well as what we are going to see, I believe, in the next couple of days before the list closing, as Ben-Gvir said, that several members and even ministers from the Likud approached him and asked him to keep a seat for them at his list. So the shift from one party to the other in both directions and should not come as a surprise.
2: Final question then. When it comes to October the 27th, how important is it ultimately the names on any given party list when it comes to voters deciding who to vote for? Is it really that important in the larger scale of things?
3: It depends on the list. It depends on the party. For some parties, not necessarily. If you look at Eisenkot, the polls project 20-plus seats, but he doesn't have a list of 20-something people. So the big name is Eisenkot, and then people will vote for Eisenkot regardless of the list. If you look at the Democrats, there you see the opposite, because you will see that the primaries and the high mobilization of the people who became party members to affect the primaries, so the list is much more important. In the Likud, Netanyahu is the big name. But, however, if the party list is good or bad, this might affect those who are swing voters. I'm not sure that they're going to vote for the Likud, because people might say, okay, I don't like Netanyahu, but the party is very good, the party list, and Netanyahu will probably retire soon at some day or another, so I might vote for the Likud, and the opposite is also true. So this might have effect for some parties and less effect for others.
1: Dr. Ilana Speisman from the Department of Political Studies at Bar-Ilan University. In other political news, the head of the Zionist Home Reservist Party, Knesset member Chili Trupper, publicly stated for the first time he will not sit in a government led by Benjamin Netanyahu. You know that when I say something, I mean it, and I will do everything I can to uphold it. First, we will only be part of a Zionist government. Second, we will make a real effort to expand the government as much as possible with parties that accept our principles. And three, we will not sit in a Netanyahu-led government. Avigdor Lieberman, chair of the Israel Beiteinu opposition party, ruled out joining a minority governing coalition after the prospect was floated by frontrunner Gadi Eisenkot, whose Yeshar party is neck and neck with or slightly ahead of Prime Minister Benjamin Netanyahu's Likud in opinion polls. Eisenkot

0: Drones were recovered in a covert operation led by IDF intelligence together with the Mossad based on information gathered over the years. The IDF statement did not say where the operation took place or when. After the remains were returned to Israel, the statement said, an identification process was carried out by the Forensic Center of the IDF Rabbinate in cooperation with the IDF Medical Corps and Israel Police. Khan reports that the IDF updated Katz's family on the developments this morning. Katz was one of three soldiers declared missing when their tanks were attacked in the fierce June 1982 battle. The bodies of the other two were returned to Israel in recent years. Tzvi Feldman's body was returned to Israel in a covert Mossad operation in 2025. Zacharia Baumol's remains were recovered in 2019 with Russia's help. For years, Katz's family lobbied against designating Yehuda as a fallen soldier, noting that without proof of his death, it was possible he was being held captive in Lebanon or Syria. Katz's mother died in 2011 and his father died in 2014 without knowing what happened to their son. The IDF Chief of Staff, Lieutenant General Eyal Zamir, in the statement on the recovery and return of Katz's remains, called it a significant moment for the IDF and the State of Israel. Dozens of years passed, but our obligation to our fallen has not changed. We do not leave anyone behind. Today we return Yehuda for burial in Israel to his family and our country and close a painful circle that began more than four decades ago. Turning to Syria, the runway of an out-of-service military airport in northwestern Syria was targeted by unidentified fighter jets overnight, with Damascus blaming Israel for the airstrike and the United States denouncing Israel for the attack. Damascus condemned the strike as a violation of its sovereignty. Its foreign ministry called on the UN Security Council to condemn what it called a dangerous escalation that threatens the security and stability of the region. According to reports, the attack was carried out in the early morning hours, shortly after a Turkish delegation visited the airport to review how to rehabilitate a runway that was damaged in a prior strike. The strike attributed to Israel drew condemnation from U.S. Special Envoy to Syria, Thomas Barak, who wrote on X, "Very concerned about the Israeli strike on the Abu al-Duhur military airfield, leading to unnecessary escalation." He wrote that the Ashara government has repeatedly indicated a preference for de-escalation with Israel. There's been no official comment from Israel on the strike, but a senior Israeli official was quoted as telling Fox News that highly sensitive intelligence information was shared with the U.S. in advance at the highest levels of the various agencies and bodies. The official said that the Syrian leader Ashara understands he cannot operate like the previous Syrian regime, which maintained proxy forces. Syria's foreign minister, Assad al-Shibani, says Assad-era nuclear material found at an undisclosed site in Syria was not dangerous and would remain in Syrian custody, subject to the International Atomic Energy Agency's guarantees. At a joint press conference with the UN Nuclear Watchdog Agency's chief, Rafael Grossi, al-Shibani added that Syria has the right to use the material for civil and peaceful purposes. Grossi said that the agency was able to access the site after the Syrian government notified it.
1: The material, as the minister said, belongs to Syria. This is obvious. And what they may decide to do in the future with it is also a decision by Syria. What is important for us is that we know every step of the way where this material is. Because, as you know, in the logic of international safeguards or nuclear safeguards is to be able to account for the material, to avoid a deviation of the material. So, for now, we are just starting. We access the place today, so we have to dust it off, we have to account for it, and a lot of food. There was a lot of dust. So, we have to really make an inventory. The inspectors need to check that. Well, once we have that, we are going to report it. After that, Syria has friends and allies, old allies, new allies, and I know that they are working together. But even for that, we need to be part of it, because when you transfer international material, this has to be inspected. So it's a, as I would say, it's a normal, permanent relationship that starts.

0: Rafael Grossi, chief of the International Atomic Energy Agency. A day after the expiration of the U.S.-Iran Memorandum of Understanding that sought to end the war, U.S. President Donald Trump says there are no talks or conversations going on or scheduled with the Islamic Republic of Iran. In a post on his Truth Social platform, Trump wrote that the naval blockade remains in full force and effect. The Hormuz Strait is open and operating. All water mines have been removed or detonated. Earlier, Trump posted an image on his Truth Social account showing the Strait of Hormuz as a new U.S. territory. The post, bearing no caption, came days after the U.S. president vowed he would soon declare the vital waterway a U.S. territory as Washington and Tehran struggled to reach a deal to end their nearly six-month-long conflict. It remained unclear how serious Trump is about the move, as he has repeatedly issued sweeping threats against Tehran during the negotiation period that were not ultimately carried out. Speaking to reporters yesterday, Trump reiterated that he likes the idea of the making the waterway a U.S. territory and asserted that the Strait of Hormuz is under U.S. control. In response to a question, Trump also was vague on the chances of reaching a deal with Iran on its nuclear program.
1: Well, they want to make a deal, but they're not going to make the kind of a deal that I feel is necessary. Look, we're in there for one reason. Iran cannot have a nuclear weapon. You understand that? Iran cannot have a nuclear weapon, and they won't have a nuclear weapon. And right now, them building one after what we did previously with the B-2 bombers, going to be a long time to happen. But Iran cannot have, it's very simple, they can't have a nuclear weapon.
2: Last week you said that you soon declared the Strait of Hormuz to be a territory of the United States. Could you elaborate?
1: Well, I just think it's a great idea. Yeah, I mean, we control it. We control it with the blockade. We have a blockade. We control it with a blockade. And I like the idea of declaring it a territory. We have total control over the strait. Now, they can be a nuisance. They can put a mine in the water, and people don't like having mines hit their billion-dollar ships, you know, et cetera. But the blockade has been very effective. And, you know, we're taking out, and now maybe that will stop, or maybe it'll open up even further, but we're taking out millions of barrels of oil a week. If you look at the kind of numbers that we're doing, the strait is open, and the oil prices are coming down, and they will continue to come down unless we decide to do something far more drastic than we're doing. Iran is in big trouble. They have 300% inflation. The country's a mess, and the military is totally defeated.
0: U.S. President Donald Trump. Iran's Deputy Foreign Minister for International Law, Qasem Arif-Abadi, lashed out at Trump's post in remarks about the Strait of Hormuz. He said his country will soon clear up Trump's misconceptions on the Hormuz issue. And Iran's top negotiator, Mohammad Bagher Ghalibaf, said in comments published by state media that the Strait of Hormuz will remain closed until the U.S. meets conditions of the interim deal with Iran, including lifting the marine blockade and sanctions, as well as freeing Iran's frozen assets. Turkish President Tayyip Erdogan has urged U.S. President Donald Trump in a phone call to pursue talks with Iran to de-escalate tensions between the two countries and offered Ankara support for peace efforts, the Turkish presidency said. Turkey, which has NATO's second-largest army and borders Iran, has repeatedly called for an end to the war. The United Nations yesterday warned of an alarming intensification of violence in southern Lebanon over the weekend. The UN spokesperson Stefan Dujarric urged the parties to exercise maximum restraint, adhere to the latest ceasefire, and pursue dialogue through ongoing direct talks to advance a long-term solution to the conflict.
3: We are witnessing both from our humanitarian and peacekeeping colleagues alarming and concerning intensification of violence in the southern part of the country over the weekend, this which also includes civilian casualties on the Lebanese side. Some of this violence has displaced families from areas where they had only recently returned, prompting them to seek safety elsewhere. The situation remains very fragile for many families. Civilians must be able to return home safely. They must be able to do it voluntarily and with dignity. And they must be able to do it without repeatedly being exposed to renewed displacement, as we are seeing. UNIFIL peacekeepers recorded intense kinetic activities across its area of operations over the weekend. We once again urge all parties to exercise maximum restraint, adhere to the latest ceasefire, and pursue dialogue to advance a long-term solution to the conflict in line with Security Council Resolution 1701, including through the ongoing direct talks under the trilateral framework.
0: The UN spokesperson was also asked about the UN's chief's message as the 60-day deadline for a negotiated final deal under the June 17 Iran-U.S. Memorandum of Understanding was set to expire. He said the Secretary General Antonio Guterres wants negotiations to resume.
3: His message is the same, which he's been delivering since the start, which is there is no military solution to this conflict. He urges the Islamic Republic of Iran and the United States to resume negotiations towards a peaceful and durable settlement as soon as possible, to avoid military action, and as well to lower the rhetoric that we've been hearing in recent days.
0: The UN spokesperson, Stefan Dujarric. Meanwhile, sirens sounded in the United Arab Emirates this evening, according to reports, two missiles were fired. Meanwhile, the Washington Post reports that the United States is considering reducing its forces deployed in the Gulf after two of its bases in the region were attacked by Iran. According to the report, the U.S. Defense Secretary Pete Hegseth has not yet issued any directives on the ground, but the commander of the U.S. Central Command, Admiral Brad Cooper, took part in the discussions and supported the option. With the expiration of the Memorandum of Understanding between the United States and Iran, Washington is likely to step up economic pressure on Tehran, according to Reserve Brigadier General Erez Wiener, chair of the Israel Defense and Security Forum. In an online briefing hosted by the forum, he said the situation is currently favorable for Israel and added he was not surprised by how events unfolded.
4: First of all, let's admit that we weren't exactly surprised. I never thought that there's a chance to get to an agreement between Iran and United States. I think that the gap was much too wide. And more than that, any agreement that will satisfy United States is a no-go for the Iranian Revolution Guard, the Iranian regime. And any suggestion that the Iranian could live with won't pass the lowest layer of the United States demands. So that was a no-go from day one. Although I think that the agreement or this procedure of the MOU have served America and served President Trump, looking forward to the midterm election, and that's why he declared at the end of the last week that today, tomorrow, will be announced by another level of economic sanction that will make the Iranian life harder and will bring them closer to a misfunction. And you have to understand that regarding to the to the words that some of the Iranian leaders are saying, the situation in Iran is deteriorating day by day. Actually, Iran, even though that they have plenty of oil and gas, they don't have the ability to refine their oil. So they are buying gasoline for their car, vehicles, trucks, trains, and whatsoever. And when they don't have gasoline to supply, eventually the country will stop. So you add to that the medicine that are missing from the streets. You add to that the electricity problem that are part of all what you were saying. You add to that the water problem. Several places in Iran don't have running water at all. Several places, I'm talking major cities, not small towns, don't have running water several hours a day. And although that they still manage or still have the these resources to pay the Revolutionary Guard and the loyal people that are the ones that are enforcing the fear in the streets, but that's also getting closer and closer to some sort of an end. So the economic situation is harsh. I'm not saying that it will immediately bring this regime down, and this is something that we can count by days. I'm saying that this is something that could happen surprisingly without us to know or without us to calculate exactly when. So the economic pressure will continue. And even if we will listen to Besant and to President Trump, it will be harder for Iran. And I'm thinking that from the Israeli perspective, this is not a bad situation. Iran is still afraid to fire upon Israel. So Iran is afraid firing on Israel directly. Iran is even not operating her proxies against Israel. They do. They operate their proxies, especially the Houthis, against Saudi Arabia, which is interesting as well. But they don't do the same in Israel. And you have to understand that alongside all what I was just describing about Iran, we are still operating in Lebanon in a, let's say, in a free way, advancing our negotiation with the Lebanese government, advancing our gap in the Al-Tahir mountain and closer and closer to this major headquarter of Hezbollah, that at least for several intelligence resources is claiming that there are Iranian officers there as well. And Iran was trying to threat about a week ago that if Israel will advance in Lebanon, they will attack Israel. And they did it. And again, it's not because they became to be Zionist, and I've been saying that before. It's because we are deterrating them. They understand very well what Israel can do if the leash will be left for a while. So Iran is on a cliff. How long it's going to take or when she will fall from the cliff, I don't know. But from the Israeli perspective, and I think also from the American perspective, this situation, as long as you can leave the oil prices in a normal level, and I remind you that there were voices in the world saying $150, $200 per barrel. It's far from that. The numbers in the last week that I was looking up, between $80 to $90, it's not low. It's heavy. Eventually, the man in Alabama who's paying now about, I don't know, $4 a gallon, doesn't like it because he used to pay less, but this is not something that it's unbearable. So from all of those aspects and from the most important aspect that there is no one big shot that if Israel and America will initiate, you can promise and guarantee that the war will be over. Maybe it will fast, maybe it will move things forward, but no one can tell that for sure. So from all that perspective, I think that the current situation is okay.
0: Reserve Brigadier General Iris Wiener. Taking a midway look at the headlines this evening, Prime Minister Netanyahu is said to be pleased with the outcome of the Likud party primary results. The IDF says it located and recovered the remains of Yehuda Katz, the last soldier missing from the 1982 Lebanon War Battle of Sultan Yaakob. A Syria airbase strike blamed on Israel draws U.S. condemnation. Damascus says nuclear material found in the country is not dangerous and will remain in Syrian custody under U.N. Nuclear Watchdog Agency guarantees. After expiration of the Memorandum of Understanding with Iran, U.S. President Trump says there are no talks or planned talks with Iran. In Gaza, Palestinians say at least 7 people were killed in an Israeli strike. The weather outlook hotter through Friday. As we just heard, Palestinians in the Gaza Strip say at least 7 people were killed in an IDF strike on the Gaza port. The IDF said in a statement that Hamas commanders were killed in an airstrike in the Shati sector in the northern Gaza Strip. The army said that they The terrorists plan to carry out terror activity against Israeli forces operating in the area. The army said Israeli forces are deployed in the sector in accordance with the agreement and will continue to operate to remove any threat. Earlier, it was reported that the IDF had killed Tariq Anwar Hamisrai, a company commander in the Islamic Jihad's logistics apparatus, who raided Kibbutz Be'eri and kidnapped an Israeli in the October 7, 2023 massacre. The IDF spokesperson said he was killed 2 days ago in the Khan Yunis area and that he had recently been advancing terror operations against IDF forces and Israeli civilians. Another incident of a suspicious kite launched from the Gaza Strip, landing in the Gaza periphery. The Shar HaNegev Regional Council said that this afternoon a kite bearing Arabic writing on it was discovered in the Simhoni Forest. The kite was not attached to another object. With the report of the discovery, security teams from Kfar Aza, Nahal Oz, and IDF forces were dispatched to the scene. The incident is under investigation. The council said it views such occurrences in the region as very grave. At this stage, there are no changes to directives for local residents. Khan reports that this is the fourth such kite incident in recent weeks. The Gaza Peace Council has reportedly intends to shift from a gradual model of Hamas disarmament and Israeli withdrawal to a one-time move in which the terror organization would hand over all weapons in its possession and then Israel would completely withdraw from the Strip. This emerged from talks held by Jared Kushner, son-in-law and special envoy of U.S. President Donald Trump, with Prime Minister Benjamin Netanyahu yesterday in Jerusalem. A source in the Board of Peace said, "This reduces the gamble. We want full disarmament without compromises on the issue, and we do not intend to allow various maneuvers." Kushner says he believes progress in advancing the Board of Peace plan for Gaza might come in as little as 30 days. In an interview with Fox News following his talks with Prime Minister Netanyahu yesterday, Kushner expressed hope that some Hamas weapons could begin to be removed and that certain tunnels could be filled in within the following 60 to 90 days. He also warned that if Hamas fails to deliver on commitments, Israel will receive stronger support from the United States and other parties. Kushner noted that the U.S. would not allow reconstruction in Gaza before demilitarization is achieved and would not restrict Israel's right to self-defense if it faces an imminent threat. In their meeting yesterday, along with other senior members of the Board of Peace, Kushner and Netanyahu agreed to establish two working groups to advance the demilitarization of Gaza and address infrastructure and public health needs in the enclave, according to a statement from the Prime Minister's office. One working group will focus on the disarmament and demilitarization of Gaza, the statement said, noting that Israel and the Board of Peace are determined that demilitarization be completed before reconstruction begins. A second group will focus on sanitation, clean water, and other public health issues in Gaza, it said. Earlier this month, Netanyahu has said Israel rejects the Gaza peace roadmap plan presented by the Board of Peace, maintaining that Israeli forces will not withdraw until Hamas is fully disarmed. Kushner arrived in Israel a day after holding talks with the Hamas leader Khalil al-Haya in Egypt, a rare direct meeting as part of the efforts to advance the Gaza ceasefire. The talks are described as very cordial, but stressed any understanding must be backed by concrete actions. On Monday, Hamas's representative in Iran, Khalid Kadoumi, said that while the group agrees with the Gaza peace plan's broad goals of a ceasefire and ending the war, armed resistance will continue as long as the Israeli occupation exists. Kadoumi accused Israel of failing to implement ceasefires and questioned whether the United States possesses the ability to force Israel to comply with any agreement. U.S. President Trump said last month that the Board of Peace had reached an agreement for the complete disarmament of Hamas and other armed groups in Gaza. A 15-point peace plan released the next day called for Hamas to disarm and Israel to withdraw its troops from Gaza in phases. Hamas said on July 31st it will only hand over its weapons after the Israeli military withdraws from Gaza. Settler violence in Judea and Samaria. The U.S. ambassador to Israel, Mike Huckabee, in an interview with Khan's Moav Vardi, had harsh words for Jewish extremist violence in the region. Here is an excerpt from a promo of the interview.
5: When you engage in activity that is intended to change the behavior and to create fear. That is the dictionary definition of terror.
0: The U.S. Ambassador to Israel, Mike Huckabee. Huckabee went on to say that only a tiny minority of the Israeli population is engaged in these activities. And he said that those who are going into Palestinian homes, stealing flocks and causing damage, are harming the state of Israel and the Jewish people. He noted that these actions have been universally condemned, as well as the United States taking steps, including assisting those American citizens who have been affected by the settler violence. He said, asked if he blamed the Israeli government or the IDF for not acting more rigorously against the settler violence. He said he won't blame the Israeli government. They do what they need to do. He said he is more concerned that in the hearts of these thugs, in his words, they think they are helping Israel and the Jewish people. In the Nablus area village of Kusra, a Palestinian-American who traveled to his family home, which has been besieged by settlers for the past 2 weeks, confronted a settler when he emerged to check his property and argued with soldiers who came to cool the situation and separate the sides. Louis Reedy, who arrived at Ben-Gurion Airport yesterday, criticized the Army response for failing to remove the settlers from the area in these remarks from Reuters.
6: That's my property. That belongs to me. But that's all the fence. I did that gate. They damaged it. That's my entrance right here. That's my property. Yes, I'm not going any beyond my property.
7: Okay, just be inside. They go. You be inside.
6: I'm not
7: don't
6: here.
7: Talk to each other. Okay,
6: I'm not.
7: I thought this happened.
6: Yeah, he's the one came to me. I didn't go to him. You
7: they
6: know,
7: go?
6: I was walking peacefully to check the property. I came here last night. I was in America. I planted this before I left.
7: I know.
6: And I come to find all this damage. I'm checking out all my own house. I did this fence in my own hand. I did these trees in my own hands.
0: Palestinian-American Louis Reedy. Police have arrested in Hebron a local resident in her 30s who was suspected of incitement and support of terror on social media. Police said the suspect uploaded posts praising the October 7th Hamas attack, praising terrorists, and calling for revenge. She was transferred for questioning by police. The state attorney's office has filed an indictment at the Beersheba District Court against Abdullah Gargawi, age 20, from Segev Shalom, who planned to carry out an attack near the Forum nightclub in Beersheba. In addition, he maintained contact with ISIS operatives and planned to join the terror organization in Syria. The indictment revealed that in 2022, he began consuming ISIS-related content online and later established contact with an operative who suggested he travel to Yemen or Afghanistan and join the terror organization. Six Thai nationals were injured in an explosion caused by leftover ordnance, possibly a rocket remnants in an agricultural area in northern Israel's Metula. Two were seriously hurt and one moderately. Paramedics and emergency response provided medical treatment and together with IDF medics evacuated them for treatment in hospitals in Tzfat and Haifa. Police are investigating. The funeral was held today of 7-year-old Halal Mordechai Dadon, who was fatally stabbed at a birthday party yesterday in Beit Shemesh in the attack allegedly carried out by a mentally unstable neighbor. Dadon's 4-year-old cousin was seriously injured. Family members described Halal as a smiling, smart, and happy child. His uncle in his eulogy at the funeral described how he tried to save the children after the stabbing. In your last minutes, I was with you. I wish I could have done more. I just hope that you felt I was there and I managed to give you peace and that you felt how much you are loved. The suspected assailant was immediately arrested after the stabbing. The Jerusalem Magistrate's Court today extended his remand in custody by a week. Ultra-Orthodox Israelis still comprise 80% of all draft evaders in the country, the Attorney General's office has announced, despite an increase in the number of ultra-Orthodox draftees enlisting in the IDF. The office called for the state to strengthen its enforcement of draft orders, including by arresting the draft evaders. In a statement summarizing a discussion on the issue that was held among military, legal, and police officials, the Office of Attorney General Gali Baharav Miara said, "The phenomena of draft evasion is still widespread, even though increased enforcement, sanctions, and the establishment of special service tracks geared toward Haredim have boosted conscription." An interministerial team has recommended in a new report a phased and renewed review of the handicap tags in Israel and changing the eligibility process so that the medical checks will be carried out by government bodies authorized to determine level of disability. According to the report, some 150,000 tags that were issued in recent years were illegally approved, a fact which contributed to the sharp increase in the number of cars that have the special tags, which currently stands at about 655,000. In response, the National Insurance Institute stressed that the responsibility for dealing with and issuing the tags remains in the hands of the Transportation Ministry, and that the role of the Social Security Institution is limited to transferring relevant information on those who are eligible. Detectives from the cyber unit of the Lahav 433 Serious Crime and Fraud Unit have arrested an Ashkelon resident suspected of installing malicious software into computer systems of dozens of companies, causing damage and collecting sensitive information. The detectives raided the suspect's home this morning and carried out a search. The Rishon LeZion Magistrate's Court extended his remand in custody by 6 days and imposed a gag order on publishing his name. The Israel Football Association has decided to officially withdraw its backing of Gianni Infantino for his re-election as head of FIFA. The move was made public following a letter sent by Moshe Shino Zuarez, the president of the Israeli body and a member of UEFA's executive committee, to the headquarters of world football's top governing body. In the letter, seen by Sky News, he said, "Recent developments have caused an unprecedented crisis of trust, which we still hope can yet be resolved between the vision held by UEFA and other confederations and that of FIFA. Regarding the governance of world football, the divide between the parties appears profound, substantive, and principled, compelling all stakeholders to reconsider the path forward." International and Israeli artists will be performing in the upcoming 28th Jerusalem International Chamber Music Festival, taking place September 1st through 5th at the Jerusalem International YMCA. The festival's 7 concerts will include familiar masterpieces alongside new discoveries, drawing unexpected connections and fresh perspectives. We heard more from festival producer Uri Dror. Joining us on the line is Uri Dror, producer of the upcoming 28th Jerusalem International Chamber Music Festival. So thank you for joining us, and tell us a bit about this event, which will be bringing together both Israeli and international artists.
8: Yes, thank you for having me. We are delighted to host the festival this year. Of course, with all current events, it's not easy to invite so many international artists. We have something like 30 artists, Israeli and from abroad. Some of them are new to the festival. Some already have been coming here throughout the years. And we are really delighted for everyone who agreed to participate this year, especially.
0: Can you tell us a bit about the participating artists who will be coming?
8: Sure. We have artists like the pianist Denis Kazukhin, for example, violinist David Kadosh, the baritone singer Thomas Bauer from Germany, and together with artists from Israel, Guy Eshed, the principal flutist of the Israel Philharmonic, Dudu Carmel, the principal oboist of the Philharmonic, together with some young Israeli artists like Itamar Carmeli, Leiki Glick, the viola player, Miri Saadon Shani, the clarinetist, and so on.
0: Tell us a little bit about what makes this festival special and how to continue with these traditions as well as innovations.
8: Yes. Well, the program of the festival includes some very significant chamber music repertoire by the classical composers, together with pieces that are not so common in the in concert halls. And also we have a piece that was written especially for the festival. It was performed abroad, but it will be in an Israeli premiere in festival this year.
0: So is the idea within the program to perform some familiar and well-loved pieces as well as broaden horizons and encourage new music for the audiences who are coming?
8: Exactly. You would find in every concert some classical repertoire and together with pieces that are rarely performed or are modern or new. For example, we have this year the Beethoven Septet, which is not so often performed, together with like a quartet, piano quartet of Johannes Brahms, a piano quintet of Dvořák. And also, for example, piano quintet for piano and winds from Rimsky-Korsakov, which is rarely performed, pieces by Georgi Ligeti and Georgi Kurtag, the modern composers from Hungary. And the piece that was written for the festival from Yuri Reinzer.
0: So, as you noted, do you find even in these challenging times, artists do still want to come, that they are dedicated to returning to the festival?
8: Yes, absolutely. We have artists who are coming really from the beginning of the festival, like the cellist Tim Park. And, of course, Elena Bashkirova, the director of the festival, who is coming here every year.
0: So when and where will all of this be taking place?
8: Yes, all the concerts will be in the YMCA Hall in Jerusalem. The festival will start September 1st in the evening, and we'll have seven concerts from September 1st until the end of the week on September 5th. On the weekend, we'll have two concerts. We'll have matinees at 12 o'clock on Friday and Saturday, and concerts in the evening at 7 o'clock in the evening.
0: Well, thank you so much for speaking with us.
8: Thank you for having me.
0: Ori Jor, producer of the 28th Jerusalem International Chamber Music Festival. More information at jcmf.org.il. Before the weather and return headlines, here's Nimrod Lev, Zekola Kesim.

0: And the weather outlook through Friday, gradually hotter, especially in the hills and inland. Saturday will be cooler, but still extremely hot over most of the country. The temperatures forecast for tonight and tomorrow. Jerusalem 17 to 31, Tel Aviv 25 to 31, Haifa 23 to 30, Tzfat 18 to 31, Tiberias 24 to 36, Beersheba 21 to 34, and in Eilat from 28 degrees tonight, going up to 40 degrees Celsius tomorrow. Taking another look at the news headlines this evening, Prime Minister Netanyahu is said to be pleased with the outcome of the Likud party primary results. Khan reports this evening that after Avi Dichter did not secure a realistic spot in last night's primaries, he is considered giving him one of his reserved slots for candidates of his choice. The IDF says it recovered the remains of Yehuda Katz, the last remaining missing soldier from the 1982 Lebanon War Battle of Sultan Yaqub. A Syria airbase strike blamed on Israel draws U.S. criticism. Damascus says nuclear material found in the country is not dangerous and will remain in Syrian custody under U.N. Nuclear Watchdog Agency guarantees. After expiration of the Memorandum of Understanding, U.S. President Trump says there are no talks or planned talks with Iran. In Gaza, Palestinians say at least seven people were killed in an Israeli strike by the port. The IDF said that a strike by Shati in the northern Gaza Strip targeted Hamas commanders who were planning terror activity against Israel, the forces in the area. In a subsequent statement, the IDF said that it had targeted Nukba commanders during a meeting. In addition, in that statement from the army, and that there would be updates on the results of that strike. The weather outlook, hotter through Friday. That's the news. Join us tomorrow night at 8 p.m. on Kan Reka. Together with sound engineer Yoni Kachta, this is Naomi Segal wishing you good evening and shalom from Jerusalem.
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0: This is Radio Prague International coming to you from the Czech capital. Hi there, you're listening to Radio Prague International with me, Ian Willoughby. Today, a statue said to have inspired the great protest singer Karel Krill returns to a Czech church on the anniversary of the 1968 Soviet invasion. We get the lowdown on a book of Czech and Slovak Romani writing set to be presented at the Frankfurt Book Fair. And the country's biggest celebration of new circus, Letní Letna, is currently running in Prague. But first, here's the news with Daniela Lazarová.
1: News. Finance Minister Alena Schillerová is holding one-on-one talks with individual cabinet ministers on Tuesday and Wednesday to discuss the ministry's budget allocations for next year. After Monday's cabinet meeting, Schillerová said she had an overview of the individual ministries' demands and would discuss both spending and possible savings with them. The finance ministry must submit the draft budget to the government by the end of September. Schillerová has not yet specified the expected deficit. She previously discussed the budget with Prime Minister Andrej Babiš, with the two agreeing that investment in transport infrastructure and healthcare should be the main priorities for next year. The Chamber of Deputies will begin debating a proposal to freeze politicians' salaries in September. The Coalition Council has agreed to put the measure ahead of a government bill on funding for Czech television and Czech radio, Chamber Speaker Tomio Okamura told reporters after the meeting. The bill, submitted by the leaders of the ruling coalition, would freeze politicians' salaries until the end of 2030. The Babiš government approved the proposal at its second meeting in mid-December last year, but it has yet to be debated by the lower house. The government has decided to abolish Eurocentres, which provide information about the European Union in Czech regions. The centres were established 20 years ago, shortly after the Czech Republic joined the European Union. Prime Minister Andrej Babiš said the move was motivated by savings and the fact that there was no longer a need for an office and staff in every region. The decision is expected to save the state 10 million crowns a year. The Prime Minister's EU Affairs advisor Milena Hrdinková said communication about the EU could be made more efficiently and with greater impact using online tools, including social media. Scientists, farmers, business and non-profit representatives, environmental education experts and other specialists and influencers are meeting at Lány Chateau today at the invitation of President Petr Pavel and his wife Eva. The meeting aims to provide a platform for an open discussion on current environmental challenges, on different approaches to addressing them and how to conduct a factual and broad public debate on these issues. Participants will also discuss the importance of scientific knowledge, public trust in science, and ways of making scientific findings easier for the public to understand. The Czech Republic is facing a shortage of workers in the area of social care. According to the Association of Social Service Providers, around 55,000 additional workers will be needed over the next 10 years. There are currently about 34,000 workers in the sector, and already that number is insufficient. The Labour and Social Affairs Ministry says digitalization and recruiting foreign care workers could help address the shortage. The number of seniors in residential care is expected to rise significantly in the coming years, from the current 92,000 to around 135,000. The greatest demand is expected to be for specialized residential facilities, including those for people with mental health conditions and dementia. Meteorologists have lifted a nationwide warning against the outbreak and spread of wildfires. The alert had been in place for several weeks due to drought and hot weather. The Czech Hydrometeorological Institute said the risk has been reduced by rainfall that ended the spell of extreme heat on Sunday, and more rain is expected in the coming days. Finally, a quick look at the weather forecast. Wednesday should be partly cloudy to overcast with scattered showers and day temperatures between 23 and 28 degrees Celsius. I'm Daniela Lazarova, and that's the end of the news.
0: A damaged statue of an angel believed to have inspired one of Karel Krill's best-known songs is returning to the western Bohemian town of Ostrov. It will go on display in the local church on the 21st of August. That's the anniversary of the 1968 Warsaw Pact invasion of Czechoslovakia. Ruth Frankovar reports.

0: Angel or Angel is one of the iconic tracks from his legendary 1969 debut album Bratříčku zavírej vrátka, released in response to the Soviet-led invasion of Czechoslovakia. The song tells the story of a soldier who finds an angel with broken wings in the ruins of a church and tries to nurse him back to health, eventually making him new wings from a brass cartridge casing. Kryl himself said he was inspired by the bleak landscape of the former Sudetenland, where many churches and other religious sites had been destroyed under communism. But the angel in the song may also have had a real-life model. A statue from a church in Ostrov, a small town in western Bohemia, through which Soviet-led troops passed during the August 1968 invasion. For around a decade, the statue has been in the care of Tomáš Horina, who manages Červená Lhota Castle. He was given it by two ceramic artists who had attended the same secondary ceramics school as Kryl. Horina says the artists told him about another classmate who rescued the angel while doing his military service in Ostrov.
1: A měli tam ještě jednoho spolužáka, který byl toho času na vojně.
2: They had another classmate who was doing his military service at the time and was stationed in Ostrov nad Ohří. The monastery church there had been turned into a military barracks, and he saw what was happening to its decoration, including the angel. He wanted to save it, so he took it away. He later came to a reunion of his former classmates and unpacked the angel. He told them the story of how the soldiers were destroying the church. Karel Kryl was there too. He heard the story and saw the angel. Not long afterwards, the song about the smashed up church was written.
0: According to Horina, the angel stood beside a statue of the Virgin Mary on the church's altar.
1: Ten anděl není velký, já nevím, je třeba vysoký 60 cm.
2: The angel isn't large. I'd say it's about 60 cm tall. It's an adoring angel. We know now from historical photographs of the church in Ostrov nad Ohří that it stood beside a tabernacle, a glass-fronted shrine containing a statue of the Virgin Mary. The angel was on the left-hand side of it.
0: Horina says the broken wing is one reason he sees a possible connection with Kryl's song, although he believes there were several sources of inspiration.
2: Of course, this angel was not necessarily the only source of inspiration, although the description in the song, including the fact that it has broken off wings, really does fit this particular angel. Kryl was also interested in collecting angels and other statues. He was deeply upset by the way sacred art was being destroyed during the communist era. So, in the song, the angel became a broader symbol of that destruction.
0: The story of the angel resurfaced when Professor Pavel Hošek was researching a book about Kryl. A friend of Horina's wife, Hošek, learned about the statue and became interested in its possible connection with the singer. His interest eventually helped bring the angel back to Ostrov. Before it goes on display there on the 21st of August, the statue will undergo some conservation treatment. The town has decided not to fully restore it, however, so that the damage remains visible as part of its history.

0: And that report was by Ruth Frankova. Velvet Blues, a collection of 20th century stories by Czech and Slovak Romani writers, is set to be presented at October's Frankfurt Book Fair, where this year Czechia will be the guest of honor. I discussed the volume with Karolina Rivolova of CARE, a publishing house focused on Romani literature, which is putting it out in conjunction with Carolinum Press.
1: We knew that we were aiming for an international audience, partly Romani emigre audience and partly just international audience. We knew we needed to select material that would be relevant and universally recognizable.
0: And are there any themes that recur in the stories? What are the kind of issues that are explored?
1: Well, because this is these are representatives of a minority literature, naturally a lot of the topics are related to discrimination and racism or structural racism, persecution in all its different forms over the course of 20th century. So let's say these grievances are one important area of topics which are recurring. But then another one is this incredibly strong bond to the community. And Romani families are presented as something quintessential for the lives of these writers, and also their Romaniness, the everyday practice of being a Rom, that is also very, very strong in the stories. And most writers somehow communicate with the idea of themselves as Roma.
0: I presume there are at least some Romani words in the text. Were there any particular challenges for Alex Zucker as the translator of the texts?
1: I personally think that this particular translation job was unusual for Alex.

0: Then another area was, yes, linked to Romani expressions, which were glossed in the text, and generally to culturally specific notions. And we had a lot of trouble and fun trying to find good translations for especially food.
1: And I was speaking there to Carolina Rivolova of CARE, a publishing house that issues works by Romani writers.

0: Letná Park here in Prague is currently hosting Letní Letná, the biggest Czech festival of contemporary circus and theater. The 23rd edition features performers and companies from as far afield as France, Germany, and Australia. Romana Grajcerová has more.
1: Over the course of just under 3 weeks, the Letní Letná Festival brings together the best of Czech and international contemporary circus, theatre and music. It is the only event of its kind and scale in the Czech Republic and neighbouring countries. One of the festival's main stars is the Australian company Circa, which has brought an energetic show full of wildness to Prague.
2: Our show is called Wolf. It is a contemporary circus show. And it is a lot about the inner wolf we all hold within ourselves.
1: This is according Christina Zauner, one of the acrobats of Circa Company, which is returning to perform for Czech audiences after 10 years.
2: What that means is like the animalistic side, kind of, that we never unleash, the hunger, the desire, the lust we feel. And we explore this in the show. We explore it individually, between like being human and being a wolf, but then we also work together as a pack, as an ensemble, where we create the acrobatics, but also, yeah, we represent the wolf pack in this show.
1: Czech companies will also take part, including the artistic group Air Gym Art Company. It will present its project Vertige in its world premiere, exploring how dizziness affects us. Acrobat Vít Staša explains.
3: My pracujeme se závratí, a to na dvou rovinách. Jednak závratí.
4: We work with dizziness on two levels. First, there is the dizziness caused by rapid spinning, because we work with various acrobatic objects on which we spin very quickly in many of the routines. Then there is the metaphorical aspect of dizziness, the feeling experienced by someone who is creating something and becomes so absorbed in the creative process that they experience a sensation similar to dizziness.
3: Pocit, který je blízký té závrati.
1: The festival will also feature juggling workshops, concerts and special activities for children.
4: We perform four times a day for children, so there are lots of shows for the youngest, from puppet and live theatre to purely circus performances. Also, the fantastic guys from Switzerland's Compagnia Due are coming, two amazing clowns.
1: Says Letní Letná Festival director Jiří Turek. For this year's edition, the organizers have also invited established stars such as Rasposo with their captivating show Hurvari. But visitors who are eager to see and experience something completely new will also find plenty to enjoy.
4: Of course, we try to discover new things. For example, this year we have Sawdust Symphony performing. You could compare them to the Czech comedy duo Pat and Mat. During the performance, they work with wood. They cut, saw, and do all kinds of hands-on work. The audience won't see a triple somersault, but it is a performance that breaks away from the usual standards, and that's exactly the kind of thing we try to include every year.
1: The unique Festival of Contemporary Circus and Theatre will run in Prague until 31st of August.
0: That report was by Romana Grajcerová. Now, in the final part of our program today, Vít Pohanka takes us to a hidden corner of the Czech capital. That's in this edition of Prague Off the Beaten Track.

0: Back.
1: Hello, and welcome to Prague of the Beaten Track, the podcast where we explore the lesser-known corners of the Czech capital. Today, I'm crossing the Vltava from Karlín to Holešovice via the Štvanická lávka, a sleek, modern food bridge that in 2023, meaning quite recently, became one of Prague's most elegant new pieces of architecture worth visiting and exploring on foot. But I'm not here to admire this footbridge. I am walking to what used to be a large meat processing complex. Tucked away today between busy roads lies a place that feels like a world of its own. Part market, part cultural hub, simply Holešovická tržnice. And as I approach the main entrance from Bubenské nábřeží, I'm greeted by something quite striking. Two monumental sculptures standing on massive stone plinths, almost like silent guardians of the site. Each shows a powerful human figure alongside a bull, strong, calm, and slightly symbolic. These are allegories of trade and slaughter, reminders of what this place once was. The Western statue, by the way, was created by Čeněk Vosmík, a Czech sculptor, obviously, and the Eastern one by Bohuslav Šnirch, both dating back to the opening of the complex in 1895. There's something almost ceremonial about them, as if you're not just entering a market, but crossing a threshold into a carefully designed industrial world of the late 19th century, where even something as practical as a slaughterhouse was given a sense of dignity, order, and, in a way, grandeur. Now, as I indicated, this complex started its existence as a slaughterhouse, but not just any slaughterhouse. When it opened in 1895 as the central slaughterhouse of the royal city of Prague, it was one of the most modern facilities of its kind in Europe, inspired in part by the famous industrial slaughterhouses of Chicago. Much smaller, of course. Designed by the city engineer Josef Srdínko, it was consulted not just with the senior members of the Prague City Council, but also representatives of the meat processing industry that were going to use it, and built with the involvement of architect and what we would today call a construction and developer magnate, A. Alois Elhenický. Again, quite an important name, especially in Prague's history. The entire site was planned with remarkable precision. This wasn't just a collection of buildings, it was a carefully organized system where animals arrived by rail, were housed in separate sections, processed and then distributed across the growing city. Everything had its place, everything had its logic. The scale of the operation is still hard to imagine today. Railway tracks, some of them, or rather remnants of some of them, you can still see. So these railway tracks once led directly into the western part of the complex where entire trains of livestock were unloaded. In the central section there were administrative buildings, a stock exchange for meat trading, and even a pub for workers. And in the vast eastern section the actual processing took place, complete with underground refrigeration, engine rooms and a water tower that you can still see today as well. At a time when Prague was expanding rapidly, this was a key piece of urban infrastructure, feeding a city that was becoming a modern European capital. And it wasn't just about size, it was about technology. The slaughterhouse had its own boiler house, used steam power, and later adapted electric lighting systems supplied by major industrial companies of the time. By the 1920s, millions of kilograms of meat were passing through here every year, with transactions handled through a dedicated butcher's bank established on site. It was in many ways a symbol of industrial progress, efficient, centralized and designed to meet the demands of a modern city long before the word logistics became fashionable. But even before the end of communism, in the second half of the 20th century, it was becoming clear that this complex had reached its limits. As Prague grew into a city of more than a million people, the slaughterhouse found itself increasingly squeezed by its own location, so close to what was becoming an expanding inner city. What had once been an ideal site on the edge of Prague was now surrounded by urban life. Transport, hygiene and capacity all became issues, and the logic that had once made this place so efficient was gradually turning against it. So, over time, meat processing began to move to newer, more spacious facilities on the outskirts of the city. And in 1983, the slaughterhouse here in Holešovice finally ceased operations. What followed was a transformation that in many ways saved the entire complex. Instead of being demolished, the site was repurposed as a market, a tržnice in Czech, giving these historic buildings a new life. It was a pragmatic decision, but also a fortunate one, because it preserved a unique piece of Prague's industrial heritage that might otherwise have disappeared. But there's a certain irony here. The term market economy itself was, for decades, something very foreign to the communist system. So while this place was officially turned into a market in the 1980s, its real transformation into a lively, colorful and genuinely dynamic space for trade only began after the fall of communism in 1989. Suddenly the rules changed. Private businesses appeared, small traders moved in, and the area began to fill with energy that had simply not been possible before. What had once been a tightly controlled industrial complex started to evolve into something far more organic and far more unpredictable. Over time, Holešovická tržnice grew into much more than just a place to buy and sell goods. It became a culinary destination, shaped in large part by the trading community, whose stalls introduced Prague to fresh herbs, street food and flavors that were still relatively new to many locals in the 1990s. At the same time, parts of the complex were taken over by artists, theaters and event organizers. Today, you'll find everything from experimental performances and concerts to farmers' markets and food festivals here, a mix that reflects not just the history of this place, but also the changing identity of Prague itself. So, now that I'm actually walking around Holešovická tržnice, what strikes me first is the sheer variety of what's going on here. One moment I'm passing a traditional market hall, filled with fruit, vegetables, herbs, cheeses, even honey from local beekeepers. And the next, I'm stepping into a completely different world of food trucks, outdoor seating, and people casually having lunch or a beer. It feels a bit like several places layered on top of each other, part farmers market, part street food festival, part everyday Prague. And then there's the food scene more broadly. You can really sense how much this place has changed over time. What used to be a somewhat rough, chaotic market, known for cheap imports, has evolved into a genuinely diverse culinary space. There's a strong Asian influence, reflecting the Vietnamese community that helped shape the market in the 1990s, but it blends with Czech staples and international street food. It's informal, accessible and constantly shifting, exactly the kind of place where people come not just to shop, but to hang out. But it's not just about food, of course. As I keep walking deeper into the complex, I come across cultural spaces, theater, galleries, performance venues. Old industrial halls have been repurposed into places for contemporary art, live music, and experimental performances. There are workshops, small festivals, and open-air events throughout the year. And suddenly you realize that this is no longer just a market. It's a cultural hub, constantly evolving, still a bit rough around the edges, but very much alive. And perhaps that's exactly what makes it feel so authentic. So, to sum it up, I think that's precisely what makes this place so fascinating. It's very close to the center, but Holešovická tržnice is not polished or perfect. It's layered, maybe even a little chaotic, and constantly changing. You can still see, and in a way even experience, its past in the architecture itself, in the layout, in the shapes of the buildings that once served a completely different purpose. Now, if you'd like to explore it a little bit more, before you decide whether you want to come here or not, head to the Prague of the Beaten Track page on the Radio Prague International website, where, as always, you will find more information, photos and a map to guide your visit.
0: That report is by Vít Pohanka. That's all we have time for today on Radio Prague International. From me, Ian Willoughby, thank you very much for listening. I'll talk to you again very soon.
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5: For Tuesday, the 18th of August, this is Veronika Štěpánová.
4: This is RSI News.
5: Slovakia's fiscal space shrinks. Government seeks control of nuclear power. Municipalities warn of psychoactive substances. Slovakia's rising public debt is leaving the country with less room to respond to the next economic crisis. The Council for Budget Responsibility says debt could reach 75% of GDP by 2030, unless the government cuts spending and stops the rise. It also warns that another crisis could mean higher borrowing costs and painful austerity measures. More on this in today's topical issue. Prime Minister Robert Fico says the ownership of the Slovak nuclear energy company, YES, must be settled in September, with the government office taking over the process from the Economy Ministry. The Slovak state, which currently owns 51% of YES, plans to buy the remaining 49% from the Czech energy group ČEZ, giving it full control over plans of a new nuclear unit at Jaslovské Bohunice. The Economy Ministry says delays were caused by concerns over the purchase price and its impact on public finances. The opposition questions why full state ownership is even necessary, arguing that ČEZ brings valuable experience in developing nuclear projects, including the plant reactors at Czech village of Dukovany. STVR Director General Martina Vlašíková discussed cooperation with the European Broadcasting Union, or EBU, and the future of public service media in Europe with EBU representative Radka Bečeva last week. Their talks focus on joint projects, sharing content and expertise, and strengthening cooperation among EBU members. Bečeva said STVR both contributes its own experience to the EBU and benefits from the best practices of public broadcasters across Europe. Vlašíková said the meeting confirmed STVR's active role in the European public service media community. The EBU has 115 public service media members worldwide. In 2025, STVR contributed 204 items to the EBU system, which were broadcast more than 8,000 times on 130 channels. Slovakia's Association of Towns and Municipalities, SMOS, is warning about a growing number of vending machines selling psychoactive and other risky products. It is joining a prevention campaign by the Storm Civic Association and has signed a memorandum to strengthen long-term cooperation. SMOS also wants towns and cities to have a say in where such machines can be placed. Storm says dozens are already operating across Slovakia, with products including sweets, snacks, e-cigarettes and scented candles, whose contents may be unclear. The organizations warn that young people can access these products easily, with more cases reportedly ending in hospitalization. The campaign aims to bring reliable prevention information closer to schools, parents, communities, and young people. Slovakia's Folklore Union has declared Tuesday, the 18th of August, a day of mourning for the country's folklore community in memory of renowned folk singer, ethnographer and radio editor Darina Laščáková. The union was calling on the public to observe a minute of silence, particularly between 12:30 and 1:30 p.m. during her funeral ceremony in Bratislava. Laščáková died on the 12th of August at the age of 94. She began her career as a soloist with Lučnica Folk Ensemble and later worked for Czechoslovak Radio in Bratislava, producing numerous programs about traditional Slovak music. She received the title of Merited Artist in 1975 and several international awards for her folklore recordings.
4: Topical issue.
5: Rising debt has used up much of Slovakia's fiscal space, meaning the next economic crisis could be more painful. That is the conclusion of a new report, Fiscal Space of Slovakia 2026, presented by the Council for Budget Responsibility. Slovakia's public debt reached almost 61.5% of GDP last year. If government continues managing its finances as it has so far, debt could reach around 75% of GDP by 2030. In the worst-case scenario, Slovakia could eventually lose the ability to finance its needs on acceptable terms and become dependent on external assistance.
6: Na výdavkovej strane teraz Slovensko míňa skoro.
5: According to council member Martin Schuster, public spending currently accounts for almost half of the economy, 48% of GDP. This is where savings need to be found. These include various benefits, 13 pensions and tax allowances, such as those for children, as well as relatively high wages in some public institutions. The Council stresses that running out of fiscal space does not mean Slovakia faces an immediate risk of bankruptcy. However, during another major crisis, the government could face higher borrowing costs and pressure to introduce painful spending cuts when the economy is already under strain. Economist Martin Hutsovský of the Slovak Academy of Sciences compares the situation to taking out loans as an individual. Banks may approve the first loan, while the second becomes more difficult. By the third, fourth or fifth loan, getting additional financing becomes exceptional. According to senior analyst from the Institute of Social and Economic Studies, Radovan Durana, higher borrowing costs for the state can also spill over into the private sector, making it more expensive and potentially more difficult for Slovak companies to borrow. For citizens, most of whom are either employees or pensioners dependent on the state, the key message is that public finances are not on solid ground. The Council also warns that Slovakia faces additional risks that could hit at the same time, from an aging population to climate-related costs, investment needs, the future of the car industry, and a gradual decline in EU funding. Therefore, it's clear that Slovakia needs to stop its debt from rising and restore confidence in its public finances now. Over the following 3 to 10 years, it should then rebuild financial reserves to be better prepared for future crises.
7: 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Welcome to Slovakia Today on Radio Slovakia International. I'm your host, Ben Pasco. With me, as usual, for this Tuesday edition is Romana Šundilíková at the sound desk. Bratislava has a history of being a metropolitan city where many different nationalities and peoples lived together. It's said that a true Pressburger used to speak German, Hungarian, Yiddish, and also Slovak. This rich history of coexistence is something that gives Bratislava, this little big city, its charm. At the start of September this year, Bratislava and the Bratislava region will host the Shalom Chevarim Festival of Jewish Culture. In Bratislava, Senec, Čunova and Sveti Jur, it'll be possible to experience concerts, presentations of books and photographs, tours of cemeteries, discussions about cuisine, and even Šolet Fest, celebrating the most famous Eastern European Jewish cuisine. Today, we're going to talk about Jewish culture in Slovakia, and especially Bratislava region. Our guest today will be Petra Barkani from the Ústredný zväz židovský náboženský obcí v Slovenskej republike, the Union of Jewish Communities in Slovakia, who are one of the main organizers of the festival, Rabbi David Adri, who will tell us about Slovak Jewish cuisine, and Samo Alexander from the Pressburger Klezmer Band, who will tell us about klezmer music. To start off, let's hear from Petra Barkani, who will tell us what Shalom Chavarim means and why the festival is organized.
8: It means hi friend. Shalom is like when you greet somebody, but it also means peace. And Chaverim is friend. This is the third year of the festival. We came up with an idea of organizing such festival because in Bratislava there wasn't any huge Jewish cultural festival, and we believe that it's very important to show majority of the population that Bratislava has a very, very huge Jewish history, which dates back to hundreds of years ago, and we like to show to not only to Jews but also to non-Jews how colorful the Jewish history of Bratislava is.
7: Can you tell us a bit about this history?
8: Yes, basically in Bratislava there is a Jewish community which has around 400-450 registered members, and it organizes or takes care about the cultural events, but also religious life, maintenance of the Jewish cemeteries, and also a maintenance of the buildings which belong to the community.
7: You mentioned Shalom Chavarim is Hebrew, but was Hebrew the language of Jews in Bratislava, or was Yiddish more spoken here?
8: Before it was the Yiddish. Bratislava is well known because of Chatam Sofer. We still have the memorial of Chatam Sofer in Bratislava, which is visited by thousands of people throughout the year, and it is a very holy place for them. But it used to be Yiddish, yes.
7: Yiddish. How can you describe Yiddish for those people who don't know? It's not Hebrew. It's closer to a European language.
8: Yeah, it's a combination of maybe Hebrew, German.
7: So if you spoke in Eastern Europe, you could kind of understand parts of it.
8: Here and there.
7: And you mentioned cemeteries. So there's not just one. Chatam Sofer is a very big memorial. Well, how many Jewish cemeteries are there in Bratislava region?
8: Well, if we count with the memorial of Chatam Sofer, then three. But there is an Orthodox cemetery and a Reformed cemetery, plus a memorial of Chatam Sofer.
7: Are these cemeteries still in use, or can they be visited?
8: Yes, they are still in use. They can be visited. They are opened during the week, so anybody can actually come and visit. But usually people would never go to the cemetery just like that. And because of this, we included into the festival's program also a visit of the Orthodox cemetery, where people will get to know about the rituals of burials, about the history of this cemetery, because it really dates back to 1,000 years ago, and there are more than 7,000 graves.
7: Wow. And so this is all part of the program. What else is going to be happening in the program? What other events are happening?
8: Well, there will be concerts. There will be exhibitions of photography of a well-known Vladimir Zelazny from Czech Republic, who has one of the biggest compilation of Hasidic people and their photographs, which he taken himself. There will be an exhibition in a Polish institute. They cooperate with us on this one. We will have discussions on books, but also we are preparing a mini food fest, so-called Sholet Fest, where people can taste our traditional meal, which is called Sholet.
7: What is Sholet?
8: Sholet is actually a traditional Jewish food coming from this part of region, so it's like a European one, not a Mediterranean, because the Jews are divided into Ashkenazi, which are European Jews, and Sephardi, which are more like coming from Spain or Africa or East, Middle East. So Sholet is a food which consists of beans, meat. It can be duck or it can be beef meat. It is usually baked also with eggs, and it's eaten with Jewish bread challah.
7: Oh, and challah, how can you describe challah? Because I think challah is very popular in Slovakia, but it's called vianočka.
8: Yes, it's called vianočka. It's similar by look, but the taste is a little bit different because it is not so sweet.
7: But it's a braided bread. And what other local food traditions are there? Because it's not about hummus or things from Israel. So there's sholet, there's challah. Are there any other famous Jewish foods?
8: The famous food also from this region is gefilte fish. It is minced fish, which is served cold. And basically I think that's it.
9: And another part, there's going to be concerts, you mentioned, and there's going to be a bunch of klezmer bands. What is klezmer music?
8: Klezmer music is also a music which comes from this region. We will welcome this year our well-known Pressburger klezmer band. They will have a concert free of charge in Sveti Jur. There will be also concert of a klezmer band coming from Košice, Kašaver klezmer band, and they will have a concert in Ekocentrum Čunovo near Bratislava. Besides this, we also wanted to give space to a younger generation. So there will be hip-hop singer called Dave White. He also has a Jewish root. And we will invite Yarden Saxophone. She's a famous DJ and saxophonist from Israel.
9: Jewish culture is on the rise, or this festival is to protect Jewish culture, or just to show how vibrant it is. How can you describe what's happening with Jewish culture these days in Slovakia?
8: This festival is to build bridges between different cultures. We want to show people that Jewish culture is here, it is present, and it is still alive, and is nothing to be afraid of. However, we are living in a very turbulent times, not only Jews, but the whole world.
9: In general, there has been increases around the world in anti-Semitism. How can you describe the situation with anti-Semitism currently in Slovakia? Is it on the rise? Is there more danger right now?
8: I would say that very similarly to Budapest, also Bratislava, and not only Bratislava, but also Slovakia is relatively safe compared to different parts of the Europe or different parts of the world. But the anti-Semitism is mainly on social media.
9: So, in general, walking around, I mean, so it's not a big threat every day.
8: It's not a big threat. However, we have to be aware.
9: Part of the festival will be Sholet Fest, a festival celebrating Sholet, which is one of the most famous traditional Jewish dishes from Eastern Europe and Slovakia. Rabbi David Adri sat down with me to talk about what traditional Slovak Jewish cuisine is and what is Sholet.
10: So the Jewish cuisine is coming actually from a poverty part of the need of trying to cook whatever we can, like here we are in Eastern Europe, so whatever we can find here in the local ingredients and still keep the kosher food. And the kosher, we are speaking about ingredients that are allowed according to the Jewish law, meaning we cannot eat the pork, we cannot eat just any meat, we cannot just eat any cheese that we just buy from a local merchant. We need to see all the real basic ingredients. And the food evolved from these parts, which is coming like whatever we have, we need to bring inside the kitchen. All the small villages, not everyone had a kosher butcher, so not all the time they had kosher meat, and not all the time they had a kosher milk and dairy products just around them. So it just evolved from whichever ingredients they could hold. Now, when we are speaking about particular Jewish cuisine dishes like the sholet, according to the Jewish law, the halacha, we need to eat good, well, during Shabbat, so it needs to be a fancy food. But because it needs to be a fancy food, then we cannot cook during Shabbat, during Friday evening until Saturday night. We cannot cook in the middle of this time, 25 hours. So we need to have something which is going to be cooked just before the sundown on Friday and kept hot and still not going to be ruined 10 to 14 hours later in the morning, like after the prayer of the morning, to be still hot and good and well and fresh even after so long cooking. Now, this evolved in a way that the people in each area had their own ingredients, their own local ingredients that they applied inside this type of dish, and they do something which is called slow cooking. Usually it was, depends about where in the world, but it usually was in one communal oven that were or under the surface of the ground with a lot of hot coals or with inside certain type of room, which they heat like an oven, in order to keep all the dishes from all the houses around in that village or in that area of that city. And then everybody bring it over on Friday before sundown. And then they took it during Shabbat. After the prayer, they took it back to their home from the local oven, and then they ate. So having this kind of need that not everyone has his own oven and ability to make a slow cooking in certain protected area from other animals or from other people or from other thieves that could come and take it. So they just kept it in big, large pots, and all the family ate basically from the same dish from that pot. And that was also healthy, good, sufficient, and quite nutrient food, and hot. That's the most important. Also during Shabbat, also during the Saturday, they cannot cook. So it's basically everything just evolved from the part of need, keeping kosher, keeping everything strictly according to the Jewish law, and the local ingredients.
7: There will be the Sholet Fest, the Jewish Cultural Festival. What exactly is Sholet? And is Sholet a specific Slovak thing, or just an Eastern European thing?
10: Sholet is its name. It's a Eastern European or European name for the same kind of dish. Basically, in several traditions, it has the different name, but all are more or less the same kind of dish. The ingredients inside are a little bit different, but the main ingredients, which is needs to be a type of meat or a chicken, needs to be beans that are slow cooking and very good after a slow cooking and not ruined, and kind of barley or wheat and this kind of items, and potatoes were just came afterwards during the ages when it was more available, and other kind of vegetables that kept well inside that pot. European Jews were calling it Sholet. There are several reasons. Nobody really knows what's the exact. Some say it's coming from the word of beans in French, the old word from French, and some say that it's like shul, ate like after the shul, after the synagogue meal. So it's kind of etymology that we don't know, but the idea is the same. Like a hot pot, we can call it like this, slow cooking pot for at least 10 or 14 hours that are cooking in order to keep a hot stew for Shabbat.
7: What are some other kinds of local Jewish cuisine?
10: Local Jewish cuisine here in Eastern Europe, also in Slovakia, are also gefilte fish, which is basically minced fish that was pre-cooked just again before Shabbat, and it could stay for over like in a cold temperature for Shabbat to be eaten. So here they used to do it in that way, that it's some were doing it, that it kept under gelatin from the fish bones, and then it could be served like that. Some did it without the gelatin, but it's kind of a loaf of minced fish with a lot of flour or matzah flour that was just kept like this in order to be still served as a fish also during the meal. Because in Judaism, as we want to respect the Shabbat, the Saturdays, so we wanted all the time to have not only one dish like a normal person will eat during the meals of Shabbat. We all the time tried to do also fish and also meat. Like this, you show that you are having a special day out of each Shabbat, each Saturday. So because it's a holiday and it's really something special, even if it's every week coming again, we are trying to show. So again, there's going to be all the time fish dish and a meat dish also during the Shabbat dinner, like Friday evening the dinner, and also during Shabbat lunch. So because we cannot hold something to be fresh hot, especially in the Eastern European or the European countries. They couldn't keep it hot and still cooked well from the time of before Shabbat until Shabbat lunch. So they did some kind of dish that could have kept just cold and also been served cold and also been served fresh and feel fresh, also which is the fish, also during the Shabbat. So it's this kind of a need. So usually they made it like a big loaf of minced fish. Usually the fish that they used was carp or any kind of a white fish that was local in that particular area. And they usually ate it. We usually eat it with chren, horseradish, that is mixed with the beetroot that is giving the horseradish a little bit of sweetness.
7: And you mentioned that these recipes go back to hundreds of years ago when people didn't have ovens and this. Do Jewish people today still eat this kind of cuisine?
10: Of course. Jewish is being all the time back to the roots and knows that our ancestors were next to the time of giving the Torah more than we do. And because of that, all the time when we look backwards on our ancestors, on our parents, on our grandparents or great-great-parents, we want to have something that they did. We want to have this feeling, this closeness. And sometimes it's by the food, and sometimes it's by the dress, and sometimes it's by the studies. And that's why we try not to give away the traditions that were kept for so long years and to all the time kind of remind us.
7: Klezmer music is a lively instrumental musical tradition of Ashkenazi Jews of Central and Eastern Europe. The word comes from the Hebrew roots meaning vessel of song or instrument. In Bratislava, the klezmer tradition has been carried on for more than 30 years by the Pressburger Klezmer Band. Samuel Alexander is one of the founding members of the band, who will also be playing at the Shalom Chavarim Festival. Samuel gives us some history about klezmer and the Pressburger Klezmer Band.
11: Klezmer is a musical style. Originally, it was instrumental music of Yiddish-speaking Jews in Eastern Europe. And it's very typical for its melody or ornaments. So the important instruments are those who play the melody. Originally, it was mostly the violin or cymbal, a little dulcimer, or maybe accordion. But then later, clarinet was added, and now it became maybe the most typical instrument in klezmer. But today, usually when we say klezmer, there is also another category that is counted in it, and it's the Yiddish songs, because originally there were no songs. It was very much influenced by singing, mostly by the synagogal singing, by the cantors or chazanim, but there was no songs in klezmer. But today we do sing and we do say it's a klezmer band or we play klezmer. So we put together klezmer, the original instrument of klezmer, and the Yiddish songs. Today there are also songs or compositions that are not folk tunes, not traditional, but they do have a composer. It's mostly the case of the songs, but also there are instrumental tunes that do have their composer. So they're not traditional, but they do sound like traditional music. Bratislava, or at that time Pressburg, had a large Jewish community, and we thought that it was not very much connected to this Eastern Jewish culture. But today we know that there were many books in Yiddish that were printed in Bratislava, and also song books. We do have one, but unfortunately for us, it doesn't have the music. It only has the lyrics. So it did have a connection with the Yiddish culture, but it's not so easy to study it. But there are some books that we have.
7: Thank you.
12: 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Thanks as usual to our sound technician Romana Shundulikova for making me look so good. This is Ben Pasco signing off. Until next time, dobrochitia.

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0: This is News from Poland coming to you from Warsaw. It's Tuesday, August the 18th. Welcome to our broadcast from the English service, starting with our current affairs section. And coming up in News from Poland today, a bus carrying pilgrims from Poland crashed in Hungary on Sunday.
1: Everyone was asleep, so nobody knew what was happening. When the bus hit the ground, the screaming and shouting woke me up. I found my wife, but she wasn't breathing. She didn't survive.
0: Also, Poland reintroduces measures to lower fuel costs for drivers.
2: For hundreds of thousands, perhaps even millions of Polish drivers, the coming weeks are critical. So, the government is cutting VAT on fuel from 23% to 8%.
0: That and more coming up. First, though, a look at the headlines. Poland's young adults, not seniors, are prime targets for online scammers. Poland could get US decision on Patriot missile production within months, official says, and Jess Eisenberg and Robert Lewandowski promote Poland. Confidence in digital skills may be leaving young Poles more vulnerable to fraud, not less. New survey data show 25 to 34-year-olds report the highest rate of financial losses to scammers posing as government agencies. 17% of respondents in that age bracket said they had lost money to fraudsters impersonating institutions such as the tax office, social insurance institution, National Health Fund, or the Polish Post, according to the survey by HrońPESEL.pl and the National Debt Register. Nearly half, 43%, said they had recently received a fake message or call of this kind. The irony, researchers say, is that young people largely see cyber fraud as a problem for the elderly, even as data points the other way. Younger users are often confident in their digital skills, which can lower their guard, said Bartłomiej Drozd, an expert at HrońPESEL.pl. The scams work by manufacturing urgency, warning of unpaid fines, bogus surcharges or missing paperwork tied to government deadline. Many are carried out through spoofing, which lets criminals disguise a phone number or email address, so it appears to come from an official source, lending the message false credibility. The damage often goes beyond the single transaction. Victims who hand over banking passports or identification scans can find criminals taking out loans in their name through non-bank lenders. Drozd urged particular wariness toward messages that pressure recipients or dangle a fast refund, messages that pressure recipients threaten consequences or promise a quick refund should raise particular concern, he said. Experts recommend against clicking links or downloading attachments in unsolicited messages and advise verifying any claim by contacting an institution directly through its official website or hotline. Anyone who has already shared sensitive data, they say, should immediately alert their bank to freeze accounts and cards and file a report with the police. Deputy Defence Minister Magdalena Sobkowiak-Czarnecka has told private broadcaster TOK FM she was holding talks with US officials in Warsaw. "We are already past exploratory talks. This process has been going on for several weeks," she said. Poland has emerged as a leading contender for the project of Patriot missile production, competing chiefly with Germany, according to Sobkowiak-Czarnecka. The plan traces back to a NATO summit in Ankara in July, where President Donald Trump floated licensing Patriot missile production in Ukraine. Sobkowiak-Czarnecka said she countered with a pitch to locate any facility in Poland instead, citing its relative security, and that US defense industry representatives had greeted the idea with relief. She said Trump has since dropped the Ukraine option altogether. He now says outright that producing Patriot missiles in Ukraine is off the table, she said. A final U.S. decision could come soon, but implementation would take longer, Sapkowiak Czarnecka said, depending on whether a plant is built from scratch or retrofitted from an existing facility. I think the decision itself is a matter of a month, maybe two, she said. There is something that will be resolved this year because the problem is growing. Behind the urgency, she said, is a U.S. defense industry stretched thin by global demand, including from the Middle East, that is not able to keep up with American demand alone. She also said most countries seeking Patriot missiles currently rely entirely on U.S. manufacturing, and that Japan is so far the only country licensed to produce them abroad. A European production line, she added, would also let Poland manufacture missiles within EU territory rather than depend solely on imports.
3: Hello, my name is Frédéric Chopin. Welcome to Warsaw, where my heart is.
0: Jesse Eisenberg, Robert Lewandowski, singer Maryla Rodowicz, and actor Nikodem Rozwicki, portraying historical figures, star in a new campaign for the Polish Tourist Organization. The campaign aims to expand the reach of Poland's promotion, leverage the recognition of its heroes, and ultimately translate into increased tourism. The Polish Tourism Organization presented the first installment of its new international campaign in Warsaw on Tuesday. Its concept combines contemporary celebrities with Polish history, culture, and the promotion of specific cities. A key element of the campaign is the presence of Eisenberg. The actor has Polish roots and is well known on the American market. In a video prepared for the Polish Tourist Organization, he spoke about his previous film experience in Poland and his return to the country as one of the faces of the tourism promotion. Other recognizable figures from the world of film, music, sports and fashion are also participating in the campaign, which is to cover five markets: the United Kingdom, Germany, Italy, Spain and the United States. Social media will be the primary communication channel. The plan includes leveraging the channels of the organization and campaign hero profiles, as well as paid promotion. It is an attempt to move away from communication based solely on presenting tourist attractions. Its mechanism is based on combining the recognition of contemporary celebrities with Polish history, culture and destinations. And I'm Agnieszka Bielawska, your host in this edition of News from Poland, coming to you from Warsaw. 12 people died and 10 remain in critical condition after a Polish bus carrying 59 pilgrims overturned on a Hungarian highway. Polish and Hungarian authorities have quickly coordinated emergency responses, medical flights and hotlines for the families. More from Piotr Urbaniak.
1: A bus carrying pilgrims from southeastern Poland crashed on the Hungarian motorway on Sunday. 12 people died and 10 remain in very serious condition. Polish radio spoke to one of the victims. Everyone was asleep, so nobody knew what was happening. When the bus hit the ground, the screaming and shouting woke me up. As soon as I realized what was going on, I tried to help anyone I could. I found my wife, but she wasn't breathing. She didn't survive. The group was returning to Poland after a visit to Medjugorje, a village in Bosnia and Herzegovina. The site became a major Catholic pilgrimage destination in 1981 after reports of apparitions of the Virgin Mary to six local children. Local police spokesman Attila Janaszotki shared the details of the accident in an interview with Polish radio. A Polish bus overturned on the M3 highway near the town of Mezőkeresztes in eastern Hungary at around 1 a.m. after the driver lost control for reasons yet unknown. The vehicle veered off the road with numerous passengers still inside. The bus carried 59 Polish citizens. Preliminary findings indicate that the driver may have fallen asleep. He was arrested. 37 passengers sustained minor injuries. 21 of them have already returned to Poland. Zoltan Masarowicz, deputy director of the local hospital, spoke with Polish radio about the injuries sustained by the victims.
4: There are fractures. One lady was under an operation with the arm, also the wrist was operated. A couple of them needed some pelvic treatment, but the others usually just a conservative care. Some of them lost their relatives in this tragedy. It's a very, very tough and hard situation for them.
1: Hungarian Prime Minister Peter Modyar first reported the crash on social media. Foreign Minister Anita Orban offered condolences to Poland, stressed solidarity between the two countries and pledged full support. The Polish embassy in Budapest launched a hotline for relatives of the victims. Local authorities in the Podkarpacie region, where most victims lived, convened a crisis team and said families would receive psychological support and transport to Hungary. Polish Foreign Minister spokesman Maciej Wewiór said the consul is coordinating closely with local emergency services and hospitals to ensure everyone affected receives assistance. Psychotherapy expert Magdalena Marciniak detailed the support and care provided to crash victims in an interview with Polish radio. Every survivor is different, each with their own unique story, trauma and background. Sometimes victims experience suicidal thoughts, overwhelmed by survivors' guilt because they lived while others didn't. In these cases, we also reach out to their families to discuss how best to support them, and we assure that these traumatized individuals receive the ongoing care they need. Polish President Karol Nawrocki expressed deep sorrow on social media, saying he, quote, joins in prayer and sympathy with the loved ones of the victims. Prime Minister Donald Tusk thanked Hungarian services for their work and announced sending a special aircraft with foreign ministry and healthcare personnel to Hungary to provide medical and consular assistance. Justice Minister Waldemar Żurek offered condolences and confirmed an ongoing investigation by the prosecutor's office. Infrastructure Minister Dariusz Klimczak said he had ordered enhanced inspections of transport companies and coaches, with focus on vehicle condition, driver work and rest times. This was the fourth fatal accident involving Polish pilgrims traveling to and from Medjugorje in the past 25 years. The total death toll now stands at 45. For news from Poland, I'm Piotr Urbaniak.
0: You're listening to news from Poland coming your way from Warsaw. Still to come in the magazine, Polish vineyards fight to withstand extreme drought.
5: There is a lot of circulating information and photos of Polish grapes that are shriveled and dry. This year, the phenomenon has reached such a level that some grapes on vines resemble raisins.
0: And the Sinfonia Varsovia Orchestra to celebrate grand reopening with September festivals in Warsaw. First, though, Poland has reintroduced some of the measures that were used earlier this year to lower prices for consumers at petrol stations amid the energy crisis triggered by the ongoing conflict in the Middle East. Michał Owczarek has the details.
2: The measures took effect on Monday and will remain in place until the end of August. The package includes reducing VAT on fuels from 23% to 8% and introducing retail consumer price caps on fuels set daily by the Energy Minister. Announcing the move, Prime

0: do ponad złotówki za litr.
1: The program has nevertheless triggered a political dispute between the government and the opposition and its ally, the president. Tusk has argued that a presidential veto prevented the government from securing a longer-term source of funding for lower fuel prices, which could have fallen even further and remained lower until the end of the year. Meanwhile, the opposition criticized the government's program, calling it a belated and missed response to high prices. Opposition MP Zbigniew Kuźmiuk argues that the measure would do little for businesses and farmers.
2: Co to jest za program? No to jest program obniżki stawki VAT-u z 24.
1: What kind of program is this? It's simply a cut in the VAT rate from 23% to 8%. But what about a cut in excise duty? From the perspective of businesses and farmers, this reduction makes no real difference because they can already deduct VAT on their purchase invoices. Only a cut in excise duty would actually allow them to reduce their costs.
2: Dopiero obniżka akcyzy daje im możliwość autentycznego obniżenia kosztów.
1: When similar measures were in place between March and June this year, they, unlike now, did include cuts in excise duty on fuels. A response to soaring fuel prices in the wake of attacks on Iran, they actually helped bring Polish fuel prices to among the lowest in the European Union. Apparently, the trend is back, with average retail prices of 1.7 euro for 95-octane petrol and 1.9 euro for diesel. Much like earlier this year, foreign motorists, mainly from Germany and the Czech Republic, are fueling up at Polish border stations after price caps took effect. In cross-border towns, shopping has long been routine, with visitors often combining shopping trips with refueling. In the village of Lubieszyn near the German border, German drivers told Polish radio that on their side of the border, fuel was noticeably more expensive. Fuel is obviously cheaper in Poland. In Germany, it costs 2.2 to 2.3 euro a litre. That's far too much, considering that half the price of fuel consists of taxes. In my view, it's a gigantic rip-off. We have to go to work to be able to afford fuel, and then we have to buy fuel in order to get to work. Germans are currently paying a lot for fuel, and it's only going to get more expensive. It's simply no longer viable. It's destroying Germany. We don't have a good chancellor. The government needs to be brought down. Analysts describe the government's renewed program as a short-term measure, pointing out that the main financial consequences will ultimately be felt by the state budget rather than by fuel companies. The reduction in VAT on fuels is expected to cost the Polish budget over 100 million euro. Reporting for News from Poland, I'm Michał Owczarek.
3: You're tuned to Warsaw, and this is our Monday through Friday current affairs magazine. It is a well-established fact that vineyards require heat and sun, but in reasonable amounts. And as the Polish summer of 2026 is way beyond reason when it comes to these two, local winemakers have to put up a true fight for their crops to withstand the extreme conditions, despite the recent rainfalls, which were not enough to irrigate the parched soil. Marcin Matuszewski has the story.
4: Although Poland is not the first European country that comes to mind in the context of winemaking, its archaeologically proven traditions in this domain reach as far back as the 10th century. And while from the 16th century onwards the availability of imported wines caused a gradual decline in local production, Polish vineyards' revival slowly started around the 1980s and truly kicked off since the 2010s. Thanks to this, as per Poland's National Agriculture Support Center data, there are currently nearly 750 vineyards operating in the country. And even though most of them are relatively small, throughout the last decade their wines have won some significant awards at international competitions in London, Paris, Vienna and Madrid. Now,

0: However, the summer of 2026 and its scorching heat might put all this in serious jeopardy. As plant protection specialist Janusz Mazurek told Polish radio, the effects of this year's heat waves are already clearly visible on many plantations. There is a lot of circulating information and photos of Polish grapes that are shriveled and dry. This is the effect of strong sunlight, and we see it practically every year, but 2026 is particularly bad in this regard. This is because, in parallel with excessive transpiration caused by high temperatures, drought occurs, so the plants don't absorb enough water. This year, the phenomenon has reached such a level that some grapes on vines resemble raisins. Experts emphasize that if similar weather conditions persist, Polish winemakers will be forced to irrigate their vineyards. However, owner of the Winnica Moderna in southwestern Lower Silesia's Wzgórza Trzebnickie, Nestor Kościański, believes this is simply unfeasible, especially in the face of persistent hydrological drought also faced in a large part of Poland. Something like artificial irrigation is simply not an option, at least not for me. It is simply too large an undertaking, and besides, it will require access to a truly enormous amount of water. The only option for me to battle these conditions would be to make some kind of change on the level of soil. To better cope with these conditions, the soil structure would need to be made more absorbent to retain more water after rainfall, and to keep it in for longer periods of time. Winemakers from the southeastern city of Tarnów, the surroundings of which are considered among the best places in Poland for viticulture, are also waiting for the end of the ongoing heat wave. We are fortunate because our region receives sufficient annual rainfall and our soils retain moisture well. But while our grapes didn't wither from lack of water, this year's merciless sun scorched them from the top, so we had to protect them from excessive sunlight. Vines also don't like very high temperatures. Above 30 degrees Celsius, they close the stomata in their leaves to prevent excessive evaporation. And since we've recently had temperatures as high as 38 degrees Celsius, both the plants and us are really waiting for the weather to cool down. Emphasized Wiesław Chlipała, owner of the Tarnów region's Winnica Janowice. Over the last decade, the number of vineyards in Poland has more than doubled, and the area under vines has increased from around 450 to over 2,000 hectares. And while the ongoing climate change might allow for some new vine cultivars to be introduced in the face of more and more frequent extreme weather phenomena, Polish winemakers seem to be walking a tightrope. For News from Poland, Marcin Matuszewski.
1: Finally, in the magazine today, Sinfonia Varsovia will mark the reopening of its newly renovated headquarters at 272 Grochowska Street in Warsaw, with a major cultural festival running from the 11th to the 27th of September. Ada Janiszewska has the details.
2: The Sinfonia Varsovia New Opening Festival will feature 114 events spread across three September weekends, including concerts, workshops, exhibitions, guided tours, walks, and community activities. The festival will officially open on September 11th at the orchestra's restored historic campus to the public after an extensive modernization project. This is how Warsaw Orchestra is opening its renovated space on Grochowska Street to visitors, said Janusz Marynowski, director of Sinfonia Varsovia.
3: We wanted to give you a glimpse of what will happen every day, specifically the chamber concerts taking place on the second weekend of September. We are showcasing the entire Sinfonia Varsovia, but we also want to emphasize that Sinfonia Varsovia is not just a collection of outstanding orchestral artists, but an institution that aims to radiate and transform the space around it. It's a space for building community.
4: To ma być miejsce do budowania wspólnoty.
3: During a press conference, Maciej Czeredys, Deputy Director for Investment and Operations, explained that the renovation involves careful conservation of numerous historic architectural elements. Because the late 19th century buildings originally lacked modern infrastructure, integrating contemporary technology required significant adaptation. At times, the process may appear quite invasive, but it was essential to equip these historic buildings with the installations and technologies necessary for their new function, Czeredys said. The restoration of three historic buildings marks the first phase of Sinfonia Varsovia's long-term redevelopment project. The second phase will be the construction of what is expected to become Poland's largest concert hall, with work set to begin in the near future, according to Artur Jóźwik, director of Warsaw's cultural office. We want residents to see how wonderfully the former veterinary institute space has been revitalized. This is the first stage. We are handing over three revitalized historic buildings to the orchestra. The second stage, however, is the construction of the largest concert hall in Poland with nearly 2,000 seats. We have secret dreams that the next Chopin piano competition will be held here.
4: Mamy takie ciche marzenia, aby następny konkurs Chopinowski odbył się już na Grochowskiej.
3: To celebrate the reopening, Sinfonia Varsovia will present three free concerts from September 11th to 13th. The orchestra emphasized that one of its priorities is to make classical music more accessible without compromising artistic quality, helping audiences enjoy performances that are often associated with high ticket prices. The festival will begin with Level Up, an innovative opening concert conducted by Radosław Schulz. The opening concert will also feature Wojciech Kilar's Orawa in a special arrangement by Miłosz Bąkiewicz, created to mark the 40th anniversary of the work's premiere by the Polish Chamber Orchestra. Also opening on September 11th is the exhibition Polyphonies, spread across the three restored buildings of the former Veterinary Institute. The reopening also marks a significant change for one of Warsaw's best-known music festivals. After 15 editions at the Grand Theatre Polish National Opera, La Folle Journée, Szalone Dni Muzyki will move to Sinfonia Varsovia's Grochowska headquarters. According to Łukasz Strusiński, head of programming in Sinfonia Varsovia, the move represents a new chapter for the festival and reflects the orchestra's ambition to create a vibrant cultural center in Warsaw's Praga district.
5: The
3: concert pavilion will be open for symphony concerts. Two concert halls is revitalized buildings, one of with nearly 200 seats, the other with 100. A recital hall and a chamber music hall, over 88 events, and again a small change because instead of the usual weekend of September, Crazy Days of Music will be held from Tuesday, September 22nd to September 27th. Sinfonia Varsovia will be repeating the concerts to ensure that as many people as possible can enjoy them. The full festival program is available on Sinfonia Varsovia's official website. For news from Poland, I'm Ada Janiszewska.
1: Thank you, Ada, for that report, which brought us to the end of this edition of News from Poland, our current affairs magazine. But do stay with us for more. 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Your host was Agnieszka Bielawska. Stay tuned.

0: You're tuned to Warsaw. This is Q&A, a program showcasing news and views on trends and phenomena in Polish society. I'm Anna Janiszewska, welcoming you to the show. Today we are taking a closer look at a major new global campaign promoting Poland. Poland more than you expected. The idea behind the campaign is simple yet ambitious: to challenge familiar perceptions of Poland and present the country as modern, diverse, and full of experiences that may surprise visitors. The campaign builds on the idea that Poland often turns out to be more than people expect, from its cities, culture, and architecture to its nature, food, and contemporary lifestyle. On Tuesday, August 18th, the campaign was officially launched with its new commercial videos unveiled to the public. The event opened with a special message from Hollywood star Jesse Eisenberg, who is one of the faces of the campaign. I also spoke with Polish actor Nikodem Rozbicki, who plays a significant role in the project. Stay with us to find out more.
1: Hi, it's Jesse Eisenberg. I am standing on the set of these new Polish tourism commercials. I was so honored to be able to be in them and to come and work with this fantastic Polish crew after having my favorite experience of my life of filming a movie in Poland. And it was a thrill to be coming back and also to be a face of Polish tourism. I'm really thrilled.
0: It must have been and probably still is a big deal for you to be a part of this campaign. It's faced alongside people like Jesse Eisenberg, Robert Lewandowski, Anya Rubik. Like, what was your first reaction when you received this offer?
2: Actually, I was like quite interested and happy that someone invited me to this project, and I think that it's something special, something big, and something worth to participate in. So yeah, that was great, and actually I was waiting for like 2 days for a script, and when I had the chance to check them, I realized that yeah, I want to participate, I want to join.
0: You lived in the US and you studied there, and you mentioned during this press conference that Americans don't really know that much about Poland and they're fascinated with our country and all things Polish. So do you think that this commercial is worth trying to actually showcase what Poland has to offer?
2: Yeah, I truly believe that's going to work that way. Wherever I am and with whoever I talk to, everyone is curious about Poland. People want to know about Poland, but they don't have a chance to get into this knowledge. So I think that's one of the ways that's going to work. I truly believe that. I think that our free clips are showing Poland in a good way. And way that Poland is, like you know, like it's that I truly believe it's hard to show Poland in 30 seconds,
0: yes.
2: But still there is a good beginning maybe.
0: Yeah, for sure. And of course you played alongside Jesse Eisenberg. Like, what was it like for you to, you know, sort of like share a screen with a star like him?
2: It's not a big deal, to be honest. I mean, he's a very nice and kind guy, and I know some people from there and there, you know, and it's not a big deal. We are still human beings, whatever we do. The most important part is the fact if we are or not kind to each other, and Jesse was very kind and curious about Poland.
0: Yeah, you mentioned that he was very curious about Poland. He has this inner child and about Poland. So what did you guys talk about mainly?
2: He was very curious about Warsaw Uprising. So I recommend him visit, go to, like, I told him that just you have to go to Warsaw Uprising Museum. And next day we met for a dinner in the evening. And so we talked about history, about his film as well. So, yeah, he has something from inner child. Like, he's looking for some knowledge about Poland. And that was great, actually. And I truly believe that's something that can show a kind of effect that these clips can do, this whole spot.
0: A dinner with Jesse Eisenberg, well, that sounds pretty awesome, I have to say. And the last question, you play three different characters. Which one was the most fun to play?
2: Copernicus, I guess. Yeah, that was fun.
0: Copernicus, you mentioned the king.
2: Yeah, because it depends how we think about the fun.
0: Okay.
2: Because that was great to be a king, but craziest one is Copernicus, and I love that. That was a chance for me to do something crazy a little bit more than during the rest. That was the first clip that we were shooting, so everyone was like, okay, Nico, do whatever you want. I was, all right, let's go.
3: Thank you so much.
2: Thank you so much.
4: Paweł Moraz, Vice President of the Polish Tourism Organization since the beginning of August.
3: We have to say that you're kicking off this campaign with a bang, with people like Jesse Eisenberg, Robert Lewandowski. And of course, why did you decide to choose these specific people? Did you do some sort of research? Did you survey that they were the people to really be part of this campaign?
4: Yes, of course, this is a result of a quite profound research, finding people who are known worldwide, and one of those persons that are without any doubt the face of Poland is Robert Lewandowski. Thinking about the fact that this campaign is being targeted to five markets, the US market, UK, Germany, France and Spain. At least three of those markets are countries where Robert Lewandowski played and scored goals. And besides of this, this is actually the face of Poland in this very good meaning of this word. It's not easy to gain him for commercials generally, but it was surprisingly easy to find to convince him for playing for Poland. You know, he is a national player of the national team of Poland, and I think this is a part of his job. So after his yes, we were really delighted, and but also the other names and faces like Jesse Eisenberg, who considers himself as Polish and got his passport, his Polish passport recently. Anya Rubik, world-renowned model, was also a historical figure of Lech Wałęsa, the leader of the Solidarity movement. So people that are associated with Poland in the first moment, and that was actually the goal.
3: So, of course, that was the goal, but what is another goal of this campaign? To promote Poland, to show that Poland is modern, is ever-changing, and it's just like a great place to visit?
4: Yeah, you get this specific mix of modern Poland and historical Poland in these videos in all three cities, Warsaw, Gdańsk and Kraków. Those are our flagships of tourism, and those are the gates with great airports. So everybody traveling to Poland by plane is more or less convinced to come to Warsaw, or through Warsaw, or through Gdańsk or Kraków. But this is just the beginning of a travel that will continue throughout the country, and we also hope that this will be a kind of encouragement to discover this Polish diversity.
3: You've spent quite a sum on this campaign, 7 million zlotys, which is, of course, a lot. But can we talk about an investment here?
4: Absolutely, it is an investment. Think about Robert Lewandowski's social media. It's almost 40 million people following him, and he will post it, and everybody will learn about Poland. About Poland winning, as Jesse Eisenberg says, about Warsaw, about Gdańsk, and then finally about Kraków, will provide much more of media value than the money that we spent on that, which means that was a good investment.
3: But we have to mention that this campaign is an online campaign, and those commercials will be mainly presented on the internet. Why is that? Why not TV, radio, like those traditional media sectors, but you put a lot of emphasis on the online sphere?
4: Oh, there is a quite simple explanation for that, because it's 2026. Younger generation, the Gen Z, also the millennials, are those who we are trying to target in this campaign, and this would be the same path that Warsaw went throughout the last years, targeting people between 20 and 40, so people who are already grown-ups, having their own income, traveling solo or as couples or as families. There is place and attractions for everybody here.
3: And the last question. We know that, of course, by this campaign you want to boost Poland's popularity worldwide, but can we say that even now Poland is gaining momentum when it comes to tourism?
4: It is. If you observe the numbers, over 12% of increase comparing 24 to 25, and still growing. This is the momentum of Poland, and we have to use it.
0: The campaign is part of a broader effort by the Polish Tourism Organization to promote Poland as a destination that can surprise visitors with the diversity and quality of its offerings. And that was all in today's Q&A. I'm Adaja Niszewska. Thank you for listening.

Hi folks, here's Michał Wowczarek in Warsaw hosting a new Soundcheck, a program that showcases Polish pop artists and events. Each summer, Poland has a plenty of music events ranging from classical to pop, and today I'm going to take another look at this music festival season, focusing on an event held annually around this time of year. And so we are moving to the northern city of Olsztyn to take a closer look at the Green Festival that took place last weekend.

kicking off the show with PEZ featured at the event. The Green Festival, typically scheduled for mid-August in Olsztyn, sort of wraps up Poland's music season as concerns single-site events. There are still other festivals due late August, but those are touring events hitting several cities throughout the summer. Coming back to the Green Festival, though, it's 12th edition ran over the weekend at Lake Ukiel. It is essentially a three-day celebration of Polish music with the green motif woven through sideline events like workshops, sustainability activities, as well as the lakeside setting. Typically, the lineup is very Polish and deliberately broad, stretching from alternative and indie through pop, hip-hop, electronic music and veteran acts. There are more than 30 performers and roughly 40 concerts across the 3 days. On the three main lakeside stages, the creme de la creme of the Polish music scene performed, spanning various genres. Among them, Artur Rojek, probably the most obvious alternative music heavyweight on the bill. Headlining day one, Rojek's presence gave the festival some serious indie credibility.

the Green Festival has firmly established itself as one of Poland's most significant music events. The Green in its name is no coincidence. It reflects the festival's commitment to sustainability. Combining artistic excellence with an eco-conscious message and a laid-back lakeside atmosphere, the event makes the most of its natural setting. Lake Ukiel, with its surrounding forests and unforgettable sunsets, provides a breathtaking backdrop that elevates the festival into one of the most scenic in the country. Its latest edition featured not only concerts by leading Polish artists, but also a series of green workshops and theatrical performances. Participants could also join meetings with artists, activists and scientists about saving the planet. Musically speaking, probably the most significant event of the weekend was the comeback of Sisters, marking their long-awaited return to the festival circuit after years away. The organizers themselves singled out the comeback as one of the event's headline attractions. For a Polish music audience, it's more than nostalgia. Sisters occupy a cherished place in Polish pop history, combining R&B, soul, hip-hop and electronic influences, and their return taps into the current appetite for reunions by influential 2000s acts.

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We read in the Bible in John 6, verse 44, "No man can come to me except the Father which hath sent me draw him." May we keep the hope that it be God's will to use this eBible Fellowship International broadcast to draw His elect and feed His sheep. Until next time, may the Lord and His Word keep you encouraged, and may His perfect will be done.

0: The Gospel according to Matthew. Chapter 11. And it came to pass, when Jesus had made an end of commanding his 12 disciples, he departed thence to teach, and to preach in their cities. Now when John had heard in the prison the works of Christ, he sent two of his disciples, and said unto him, Art thou he that should come, or do we look for another? Jesus answered and said unto them, Go and show John again those things which ye do hear and see. The blind receive their sight, and the lame walk. The lepers are cleansed, and the deaf hear. The dead are raised up, and the poor have the gospel preached to them. And blessed is he whosoever shall not be offended in me. And as they departed, Jesus began to say unto the multitudes concerning John, What went ye out into the wilderness to see? A reed shaken with the wind? But what went ye out for to see? A man clothed in soft raiment? Behold, they that wear soft clothing are in kings' houses. But what went ye out for to see? A prophet? Yea, I say unto you, and more than a prophet. For this is he of whom it is written, Behold, I send my messenger before thy face, which shall prepare thy way before thee. Verily I say unto you, among them that are born of women, there hath not risen a greater than John the Baptist. Notwithstanding, he that is least in the kingdom of heaven is greater than he. And from the days of John the Baptist until now, the kingdom of heaven suffereth violence, and the violent take it by force. For all the prophets and the law prophesied until John. And, if ye will receive it, this is Elias which was for to come. He that hath ears to hear, let him hear. But whereunto shall I liken this generation? It is like unto children sitting in the markets and calling unto their fellows and saying, We have piped unto you, and ye have not danced. We have mourned unto you, and ye have not lamented. For John came neither eating nor drinking, and they say, He hath a devil. The Son of Man came eating and drinking, and they say, Behold, a man gluttonous, and a winebibber, a friend of publicans and sinners. But wisdom is justified of her children. Then began he to upbraid the cities wherein most of his mighty works were done, because they repented not. Woe unto thee, Chorazin! Woe unto thee, Bethsaida! For if the mighty works which were done in you had been done in Tyre and Sidon, they would have repented long ago in sackcloth and ashes. But I say unto you, it shall be more tolerable for Tyre and Sidon at the day of judgment than for you. And thou, Capernaum, which art exalted unto heaven, shalt be brought down to hell. For if the mighty works which have been done in thee had been done in Sodom, it would have remained until this day. But I say unto you, that it shall be more tolerable for the land of Sodom in the day of judgment than for thee. At that time Jesus answered and said, I thank thee, O Father, Lord of heaven and earth, because thou hast hid these things from the wise and prudent, and hast revealed them unto babes. Even so, Father, for so it seemed good in thy sight. All things are delivered unto me of my Father, and no man knoweth the Son but the Father, neither knoweth any man the Father save the Son, and he to whomsoever the Son will reveal him. Come unto me, all ye that labor and are heavy laden, and I will give you rest. Take my yoke upon you, and learn of me, for I am meek and lowly in heart, and ye shall find rest unto your souls. For my yoke is easy, and my burden is light.
1: 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And now with part 3 of his 8th study in the Book of Daniel, chapter 3, here's Chris McCann.
2: A person could desire the best food, the best doctors, the best clothing, and everyone is respectful of him and speaks well of him, because that's what men tend to do to the rich. They speak roughly to the poor. And so this individual has it all. He has won, hasn't he? He's won life. He's won the battle of life. He is victorious because he's super rich and he has everything a man could want. And then you have just a poor individual who suffers along day by day, trying to get by, and that individual, the child of God, the first individual, the billionaire, is not, but the child of God goes through many hardships, many difficulties. If it's not one thing, it's another. He struggles to pay his bills. He maybe has physical illness and doesn't have sufficient funds for medical treatment, or there's just problems wherever he turns, wherever he looks. And on top of that, he has to deal with the battle between the flesh and the spirit, and the whole thing concerning living according to the will of God in a world that lives contrary to the will of God. It's nothing but difficulty, one step after the other, day after day, as he makes it through, just makes it through from one day to the next. And what a loser. What a loser. The people of the world, they look at this individual, and even if part of the reason he's a loser is because he would not do certain things to get funds that other people would have no problem with. Yet, you see, this is the way the world looks at individuals. Person A, super rich, has everything. There is your winner. Person B, he just, again, struggles to pay the bills and it has all these problems, and there's your loser. And yet, what does the Bible tell us? As God, the Lord Jesus Christ, spoke a parable of the rich man and Lazarus, and the rich man ate well, he had wonderful suppers, and Lazarus just desired to eat from the crumbs that fell from his table. Well, then that curtain is pulled back after both men die, and we see the rich man is in hell, or the grave, and he just wants a drop of cool water, and Lazarus goes to Abraham's bosom in heaven. And who won? Who ends up the true winner? It's sort of like in all sporting events, in all games, in football, baseball, basketball, soccer, there's the game itself that takes a period of time to work out. It takes an hour, 2 hours, 3 hours. And during the course of the game, you can have someone who is losing the game, according to the scoreboard, throughout the entire time. But what matters in just about every sporting event that I know of is the final score. What happens at the end, and that's why sometimes they say concerning a basketball game, you don't have to watch the whole game, just pay attention to the last 2 minutes. Because it's the final score that determines who won. And that's exactly how it is concerning life in this world. It's what happens at the end. It's why we read in that very appropriate psalm, in Psalm 73, of a man who is envious at the wicked. And he, of course, if you're envious, you're going to be discontent, you're going to be unhappy, but he finally realizes the truth of the situation. In Psalm 73, he's feeling these very uncomfortable things, and troubling thoughts, until verse 17, I went into the sanctuary of God, then understood I their end. Surely thou didst set them in slippery places, thou castest them down into destruction. How are they brought into desolation? As in a moment, they are utterly consumed with terrors. You see, he considered their end. It's like this analogy, and I've given this before, where you have that billionaire, and you have everyone in the world, or a great number of people in the world, lusting and envying this man and his life. Oh, I wish I could be this particular billionaire. He has like $50 billion. He has everything imaginable. You could not get a better life. I want to be like him.

And he just falls over it, and it's like a little toy truck, and so he steps on it, and it caused him to lose his footing, and he falls down the steps, and it's a big mansion, so it's a long way down, and he breaks his neck, and of course he gets the best medical care, and he's taken to the hospital, but the prognosis is that he will not have very much longer to live, and it's just terrible. It's very bad. Okay, now an individual who was envying that man the night before, and oh, I want to be this person. Now, do you want to be that person? Do you want to be that billionaire who is in the hospital on life support, and the doctors are thinking that maybe in a couple of hours he's going to die, or the next day he'll die? Do you want to be him? Well, of course not. Oh, no, I don't want to be him now. Why not? He's still a billionaire. He still has all those riches. He still has the beautiful family and everything else. Yeah, but he's going to die. And when you die, it goes unsaid, but when you die, you lose everything. You see, considering his end, and when his end is very evident and very close at hand, well, we lose our envy. We lose our desire to be like him. Well, why would I want to be like him? Because he's going to die and have nothing. And you see, that's what he had all along. Spiritually, nothing. The rich man, the point of the parable is he had nothing insofar as true riches were concerned. Lazarus had all the true riches. He had eternal life. He had the salvation of God, the grace, the mercy, the faith of God, the faith of the Lord Jesus Christ. He had the gift of eternal life and the gift of a coming new heaven and new earth, and of all the glorious, tremendous, bountiful spiritual riches that entails. He possessed it all. And then the rich man, as Christ gave him voice, just desires a touch of that, just a drop of water. Just give me the gospel water that could provide me just a little of those great, tremendous spiritual riches forevermore. But not so. No, you had your life of comfort. You had your portion, your inheritance. And now, Lazarus, he didn't have those things in this life. He had difficulties, and God doesn't try to hide that from us. He doesn't try to fake us into thinking that we're having all kinds of wonderful times while we go through trials and afflictions. No, it's grievous, and God tells us that directly. Yes, it's grievous. Yes, it's full of trouble. But really, the children of God alive today on the earth, we're right at the end of the world, whether it be for us individually today or tomorrow, or whether it be 17 or 16 years from now in the year 2033, whether it be whatever time, we have these riches in our possession, and really it is dishonoring to God. It is certainly not glorifying to him in any way when his people complain and murmur about their difficulties that are temporary. Their difficulties of a present moment, their slight afflictions, as the Bible says, it's but a light affliction.

0: and that gives way to a far more exceeding and eternal weight of glory. This is like a speck of dust of affliction compared to this enormous weight of glory of eternal life that is soon to come. And yes, it's grievous, but God says after admitting that in Hebrews 12, why don't we go there in Hebrews chapter 12, he says in verse 11, "Now no chastening for the present seemeth to be joyous, but grievous. Nevertheless, afterward it yieldeth the peaceable fruit of righteousness unto them which are exercised thereby." And think about afterward. Think about their end and your end, my end. Think about things to come. The glory, the wonder, the beauty, the life, the tremendous riches to come forever and ever to be showered upon the child of God. It is close at hand, and it is not that far away. And so, notice what it says next in verse 12, "Wherefore, lift up the hands which hang down, and the feeble knees, and make straight paths for your feet, lest that which is lame be turned out of the way, but let it rather be healed. Lift up the hands which hang down in the feeble knees. Gird up the loins of your mind." And if we're feeling sorry for ourselves, if we're moping around day to day, one day to the next, because, well, it's judgment day, and woe is me, it's judgment day, there's no more salvation, and it's just a dark time, and I feel dark and depressed and sorry for myself. Well, what do we have to be sorry for, really? What does God owe us? What does God have to give us? What are we due from Him? Really, if each one of us think about it, what does God owe us? Does He owe us just a wonderful time on earth? Does God have to give us good days in this world? And we magnify our present circumstances, and when we do that, we diminish the things that God has in store for us, the things to come forevermore. Oh, yeah, we tend to think, well, yes, I know I'm saved. I know I have eternal rich blessings forever and ever and ever and ever and ever into eternity future. But, well, today, I don't have that, do I? Today, I have some physical discomfort. I don't have enough money. My medical's not that good. You see, we build the molehill into a mountain, and we make that incredibly high mountain a molehill. And the Bible tells us, get your thinking right. Gird up the loins of your mind. Stop feeling sorry for yourself. Stop moping and having your hands hang down. Just you can see the picture. Your head is lowered. Your hands are hanging down to your knees, and your knees are feeble. You're barely taking a step. And God says, "Lift them up, lift them up." You and I do not deserve to feel sorry for ourselves. We have no cause to feel sorry for ourselves. We are children of the King, children of God, and heirs to the kingdom. We have the most glorious future imaginable just ahead, and we ought to live as as though that is true, because it is true for the true believer.
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We read in the Bible in John 6, verse 44, "No man can come to me except the Father which hath sent me draw him." May we keep the hope that it be God's will to use this eBible Fellowship International broadcast to draw His elect and feed His sheep. Until next time, may the Lord and His Word keep you encouraged, and may His perfect will be done.

The Gospel according to Matthew. Chapter 15. Then came to Jesus scribes and Pharisees, which were of Jerusalem, saying, Why do thy disciples transgress the tradition of the elders? For they wash not their hands when they eat bread. But he answered and said unto them, Why do ye also transgress the commandment of God by your tradition? For God commanded, saying, Honor thy father and mother, and he that curseth father or mother, let him die the death. But ye say, Whosoever shall say to his father or his mother, It is a gift, by whatsoever thou mightest be profited by me, and honor not his father or his mother, he shall be free. Thus have ye made the commandment of God of none effect by your tradition. Ye hypocrites, well did Esaias prophesy of you, saying, This people draweth nigh unto me with their mouth, and honoreth me with their lips, but their heart is far from me. But in vain they do worship me, teaching for doctrines the commandments of men. And he called the multitude, and said unto them, Hear and understand. Not that which goeth into the mouth defileth a man, but that which cometh out of the mouth, this defileth a man. Then came his disciples, and said unto him, Knowest thou that the Pharisees were offended after they heard this saying? But he answered and said, Every plant which my heavenly Father hath not planted shall be rooted up. Let them alone. They be blind leaders of the blind. And if the blind lead the blind, both shall fall into the ditch. Then answered Peter and said unto him, Declare unto us this parable. And Jesus said, Are ye also yet without understanding? Do not ye yet understand that whatsoever entereth in at the mouth goeth into the belly, and is cast out into the draught? But those things which proceed out of the mouth come forth from the heart, and they defile the man. For out of the heart proceed evil thoughts, murders, adulteries, fornications, thefts, false witness, blasphemies. These are the things which defile a man, but to eat with unwashen hands defileth not a man. Then Jesus went thence and departed into the coasts of Tyre and Sidon. And behold, a woman of Canaan came out of the same coasts, and cried unto him, saying, Have mercy on me, O Lord, thou son of David. My daughter is grievously vexed with a devil. But he answered her not a word. And his disciples came and besought him, saying, Send her away, for she crieth after us. But he answered and said, I am not sent but unto the lost sheep of the house of Israel. Then came she and worshipped him, saying, Lord, help me. But he answered and said, It is not meet to take the children's bread and to cast it to dogs. And she said, Truth, Lord, yet the dogs eat of the crumbs which fall from their master's table. Then Jesus answered and said unto her, O woman, great is thy faith. Be it unto thee even as thou wilt. And her daughter was made whole from that very hour. And Jesus departed from thence, and came nigh unto the Sea of Galilee, and went up into a mountain, and sat down there. And great multitudes came unto him, having with them those that were lame, blind, dumb, maimed, and many others, and cast them down at Jesus' feet, and he healed them, insomuch that the multitude wondered when they saw the dumb to speak, the maimed to be whole, the lame to walk, and the blind to see, and they glorified the God of Israel. Then Jesus called his disciples unto him, and said, I have compassion on the multitude, because they continue with me now 3 days, and have nothing to eat. And I will not send them away fasting, lest they faint in the way. And his disciples say unto him, Whence should we have so much bread in the wilderness, as to fill so great a multitude? And Jesus saith unto them, How many loaves have ye?
And they said, 7, and a few little fishes. And he commanded the multitude to sit down on the ground. And he took the 7 loaves and the fishes, and gave thanks, and brake them, and gave to his disciples, and the disciples to the multitude. And they did all eat, and were filled. And they took up of the broken meat that was left 7 baskets full. And they that did eat were 4,000 men, beside women and children. And he sent away the multitude, and took ship, and came into the coasts of Magdala.

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2: Coming up today, farmers call for urgent action on fodder. Addiction services at capacity. The mushroom murderer appeals. Student accommodation scams. Shipbuilding returns to Belfast. And a new road to Tralee.
3: In business, US tech stocks slump and bond yields rise while Trump pauses threatened tariffs on Canada, claiming they're close to a trade deal.
4: And coming up on sport, Troy Parrott is closing in on a move to Real Betis, and the Irish women and men's hockey teams get their World Cup back on track.
1: Well, with you till nine, the news is read by Brian Jennings.
5: The HSE says it has identified high-risk cannabinoids in vapes, vape juice and other products like edibles. The identification is part of the HSE Drugs Early Warning System through its National Drug Treatment Centre Laboratory in Dublin. Our health correspondent, Fergal Bowers.
6: Synthetic cannabinoids are man-made products created to mimic the effects of cannabis. The HSE says it has identified high-risk cannabinoids in vapes, vape juice and other products like edibles sold in shops and the illicit market here. The identification is part of the HSE Drugs Early Warning System through its National Drug Treatment Centre Laboratory in Dublin. Doctors say these substances have been linked to serious physical and mental health harms, including loss of consciousness, severe intoxication and cases of psychosis across different counties. So far this year, the HSE laboratory says it has analysed 76 vapes or vape juices, and it found that 28 contained semi-synthetic cannabinoid compounds, 8 contained potent synthetic cannabinoids and 10 contained acetate-containing compound linked to lung disease. Also, 12 contained cannabis or related compounds and 41 contained cannabinoid.
5: The United Arab Emirates has suspended all trade, commercial exchanges and financial transactions with Iran until further notice, citing escalating regional tensions. The move comes as the future of the Strait of Hormuz remains a point of dispute in negotiations to end the war between Iran and the US. The US President Donald Trump has said the vital shipping route is open and operating, but Iran has said it remains closed until Washington lifts its blockade, sanctions and military threats. Fiona Mitchell reports.
7: Iran's parliament speaker travels to Iraq today to discuss regional developments and explore what officials call joint solutions for the stability and security of the Middle East. The delegation arrives as Baghdad faces pressure from Washington to disarm powerful Iran-backed armed factions in Iraq. As the war between the US and Iran shows no sign of ending, the region remains on high alert. The United Arab Emirates Defense Ministry saying last night that it had detected 2 Iranian ballistic missiles yesterday. It said one missile fell in territorial waters, while the other fell outside the territory. UAE officials later said they believed the missiles were targeting marine traffic. It comes as the US confirmed there are no planned talks on a peace deal with Tehran, and as Iran warned that a series of conditions would have to be met by Washington before the Strait of Hormuz could reopen.
5: 2 shipyard cranes that have come to symbolise the city of Belfast are to undergo a major refurbishment. The cranes are at the Harland and Wolff site where the Titanic was built. Our northern correspondent, Conor McCauley.
8: The 2 huge Harland and Wolff shipyard cranes, known locally as Samson and Goliath, have dominated the Belfast skyline for more than 50 years. But for the last 2 decades, they've lain mostly idle as the yard orders dried up and the business struggled. With Harland's bought over by a Spanish parent company, they're now getting a £3 million refurbishment to bring them back into use. The company has a contract to build 3 big supply vessels for the British Navy, and hopes to benefit further from increased UK defence spending. Over the years, the 2 big bright yellow cranes, each capable of lifting the equivalent of four 747 planes, have become symbols of Belfast, gracing everything from mugs to wall art to Valentine's cards. Soon, their gantries will be swinging in earnest again. Conor McCauley, RTÉ News, Belfast.
5: Cosfín Ní Chuilig from Westmeath has been crowned the 66th International Rose of Tralee. The 25-year-old was chosen from 32 roses following two-night televised rose selection programmes in Tralee. Now the weather.
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5: Sunny spells and scattered showers today, turning heavy at times. Highest temperatures 15 to 20 degrees with light to moderate west to southwest winds, occasionally becoming fresh and gusty.
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11: With the latest traffic and travel news, I'm Orla Woods. Starting in Dublin, there's a collision on the N7 inbound. It's in the right-hand lane at Junction 4 Rathcoole, and there's a delay building at Junction 6 Castle Warden. Separately in Dublin, the South Circular Road is slow southbound between the Cunningham Road Junction and St John's Road Junction, and Clanbrassil Street is busy between the Grand Canal and Leonard's Corner. Elsewhere in Kildare, there's a stop-go system on the Tullow Road outside Carlow. In Carlow, part of the Carlow Town Road to the Hackettstown Road is closed due to works near Kilarry Cross, but there are diversions in place. And finally, in Tipperary, Barrack Street in Feathered has a traffic management system in place due to repair works. That's your latest traffic and travel news.
12: Orla, thank you. 7 minutes past seven. Ronan Kelly is here with the test in the papers.
13: Thanks, Gavin. Pray for them. That's the large front page headline in the Mirror over a picture of the three sisters hospitalised after the M9 crash in which five teenagers died. The paper quotes a Carlow parish priest saying that the community is praying for their recovery. The Mail, like the other papers, reports that the death notice for one of the teenagers, which had been put up on RIP.ie, was removed a few hours later. This is after what the Mail describes as a slew of comments sympathising with the family in the other car, rather than the boy whose death notice it was. Beside that story in the Mail, a report that TikTok could face a fine of €1.5 billion over videos of illegal activity posted online. TikTok says that it removes content glorifying violence or promoting crime. But Catherine Persifka, writing in The Independent, says TikTok relies on AI to flag and remove content, and she asks, how does AI know if a car has been stolen? On the other side of the equation, she writes, AI drives engagement, and that means that if you get 200,000 views, even hate views, you can earn several thousand euro. And according to the Mail front page, Gardaí believe that €1,000 is what the teenagers paid for the BMW they died in. The Irish Times front page says Gardaí are to travel to the UK to learn from the British on how to conduct high-speed pursuits. We should also learn from the Austrians, says Fine Gael TD Catherine Callaghan, quoted in The Star. In Austria, she says, they have detection systems that alert other drivers and the emergency services within seconds if someone is travelling the wrong way on a motorway. The Examiner front page reports that Gardaí are going to target juvenile driving gangs, but that they're concerned at the lack of space in the Children's Detention Centre, Oberstown. The article also reports on the industrial action taken by Oberstown staff yesterday. In The Sun, staff say they are being used as cannon fodder by the government, which wants to put more boys and fewer girls in the centre. The Oberstown staff say the crimes they used to deal with were mostly car theft, and now they're caring for children locked up in connection with murders, rapes and other serious crimes. In response, the government says it's given €2 million more in funding to Oberstown for more staff, but protesting workers say the prison consistently fails to recruit and hold on to new staff because of low pay. The front page of the Belfast Telegraph runs that story about the Harland and Wolff shipyard you heard in the bulletin. Abdullah Sabri writes in the paper that the new ships being built will be for the British Royal Navy and are part of a general rearmament taking place across Europe. He quotes an economist saying, obviously, this is an unhappy situation for the world, but it's a commercial opportunity for the shipyard. And that story also appears in the Irish News, which in its sports section carries a long interview by Andy Waters with Meath man Brian Peters. He's Katie Taylor's manager. He says they've never had a contract, just a handshake. When they started, they were getting £10,000 a fight. Then they were offered sponsorship from a betting company worth £500,000 or £600,000, but he says Katie turned it down because she didn't want to influence young people to gamble. Brian Peters tells the Irish News, I believe God sent me Katie Taylor.
14: Thank you very much for that, Ronan. Indeed, we'll have more news about Katie Taylor a little later in the programme. Also in the next hour, we're going to be hearing about the mushroom murderer in Australia who's appealing her conviction. And we'll find out why Charles Spencer, brother of the late Princess Diana, has decided to write a book about his sister. But up next, addiction services are close to capacity.
15: Agus tásán bíliana tú mé, fiú mo bógan gyd ian tír ele gan tír.
16: An cedúnas telefíse, bíl nach dánín se rád, an tá sé fós le híoc. 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
17: 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Whoever we are, whatever our role, we all need somewhere that belongs to us all. 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
14: Rising demand for addiction treatment is putting services under real strain. That's the warning from the Rutland Centre in its annual report today. The Rutland Centre treats people affected by substance and behavioural addictions with both detox programmes and residential and outpatient care. Now, the centre says it's almost at capacity, as more than 24,000 people sought help for drug or alcohol problems last year, with complexity of cases deepening. Nearly two-thirds of clients are presenting with multiple addictions. Well, we're joined here in studio now by Maeve Mullaney, who's Chief Executive of the Centre. Maeve, thank you so much for coming into us this morning.
20: Good morning, Sarah.
14: When you say the Rutland Centre is already operating close to capacity at this point, what does that look like day to day then for staff and indeed for clients?
20: Yeah, so what it looks like is our own experience reflecting really what the HRB have told us this year, that demand for treatment is rising, people presenting for treatment is rising, the phones are busier, occupancy is up, and despite services like ours adding new services like our detox centre, our new national outpatient program in the last year, the demand isn't abating. In fact, the vista looks much the same. And what that does, it tells us that the need is out there, the need for families is out there, and we have to do something, I guess, as a whole system approach to be able to meet that need that's emerging.
14: And what is driving that increase, do we know?
20: I suppose you can look at it through two lenses. One would be that it's now, you know, services are more responsive, more adaptive, more available and more accessible to people. So people are coming forward for treatment more often, which is fantastic. I guess the slightly negative lens on it would be that the availability and accessibility of drugs, of gambling, of social media is driving the instance of addiction in society up. I think regardless of what the pathway is or what the reason is, the effect on services is acute at the moment.
14: Are you noticing any particular trends in any particular types of behavioural or substance abuse?
20: Yeah, so this year was really interesting. In our annual report, we saw an increase in gambling up to 15% and an increase in sex and or pornography up to 15% as well. Interestingly, they're more likely to present as a single addiction. With the substance and alcohol addictions, we're seeing a real mix there and a real convergence of what people are using and taking to manage daily life.
0: So when you say then that, I know you mentioned that there's multiple addictions. About two-thirds of your clients now have multiple addictions. Is that, again, something new that you're seeing, or would that have been something you'd have seen before?
20: That's something that we've been tracking over the last 2 to 3 years, actually. So we're not surprised to see this. I guess what we're surprised to see is how the number and variety of substances that people are using is rippling out. So now we're seeing a real mix of alcohol. Cocaine is still the number one, that we've tracked that for a couple of years. Opiate prescription medications like codeine, GHB coming onto the scene, and cannabis obviously still in the mix. So a real plethora of substances there.

0: a mental health issue, do they need to seek treatment for that before they come to you for the addiction treatment, or can you do both?
1: That's really on a case-by-case basis, to be honest with you. What we have done this year is worked hard to make sure that we have dedicated mental health resources within our team, so that when these things often which emerge during treatment, actually, because sometimes the challenge for assessments and admissions is which came first and what's driving what, and that's about, and that's where it becomes really important the services work together to be able to navigate that for families. And we have worked hard this year to make sure that we have added resources to be able to meet that need for families.
0: And that's really interesting, actually. Can services work together on that? I mean, what would that require Rutland working with? Is that with HSE services, and does that work well?
1: Absolutely, it does, yeah. And I think huge work has been undertaken in the last number of years, actually, to really kind of get to grips with that, because mental health is really emerging as something that's either sitting behind addiction or something that emerges afterwards in early recovery. And we're seeing really quality work. If you look at the joint report from the Drugs Committee that was launched in 2026, and we're looking forward to the launch of the new National Drug and Alcohol Strategy, I think you're going to see even more of the of that kind of stakeholder engagement and services coming together to actually work as a team for what families need, and to be able to help communities and make actually really meaningful change.
0: You are talking about, as you've outlined, that you're almost at capacity. What needs to happen, in your view, then, to try and expand or deal with the demand that's out there?
1: Yeah, so we need to build on all that work that I just spoke about there. For us at the Rutland Centre, what it looks like is increasing funding for families who need to access treatment. Our own beds that are fully funded through the Tier 4 social inclusion have grown, and they've almost doubled over the last number of years, which is fantastic. We need to build on that and make sure that when families need treatment, they have the means to access it. And it also means then funding services generally, so they can expand capacity, because what we're seeing on the horizon is this demand not abating. So we need to be able to fund families to access treatment, and we need to be able to fund services to expand capacity and add new innovative ways to treat addiction.
0: And is that funding from the HSE you're looking for?
1: HSE, Department of Health, but it really needs to come from the top. So political will in this year's budget to really drive that in a way that is sustainable, that's multi-year, and that allows services to really plan ahead for the future rather than just reacting to what's happening now within the resources that they have.
0: And obviously you also charge for services, so do you not have the resources yourself to expand?
1: We do, and that's what we have done over the last number of years. We have added our detox centre, that we have done that within our own, cut our own cloth to make that happen. The same with the National Outpatient Programme. We do that with the reliance on actually donors and philanthropists as well, who help us. But yeah, we have a mix of people that come through the Rutland Centre. About a quarter are fully funded through the HSE. Another portion will be private health insurance, and they've worked really hard also to help make sure that access is there for families. And then there's a small proportion of people that pay privately.
0: Finally then, obviously this isn't just a Dublin problem, this is very much a national problem. Mm-hmm. And you've alluded to it there, you extended your outpatient programme to Athlone, I think that was in June this year. How is that going?
1: It's going great. We have a group down there, and they're in the middle of their primary 10-week treatment programme, which is fantastic. So we're trying to reach out to all the stakeholders in that area and further over west to see how we can build that and how we can turn that into something that becomes one of our core offerings in that area, and that we can expand then to another location.
0: All right, Maeve, thank you very much for coming into us.
1: Thank you, Sarah.
0: That's Maeve Maloney, their Chief Executive of the Rutland Centre, and it's 7:19.
2: Some rain this side of the country in the last few days after one of the hottest, driest summers ever here, meaning very little grass growth in the east and the south. Early harvests and farmers calling for help because they say they are already feeding their animals with winter stocks. Last week, Francie Gorman, President of the Irish Farmers Association, was with us, asking the Minister for Agriculture to organise a meeting of the Fodder and Food Security Committee. The Minister says he will, soon. Martin Hayden met with Francie Gorman yesterday, and Francie Gorman is with us again this morning. You're very welcome back to Morning Ireland. What are you looking for now?
3: Good morning, Gavin. The initial ask is still the same, that the Fodder and Food Security Committee would meet. We met with the other farm organisations yesterday and Chagas, but there was no co-ops, merchants, banks, credit unions, any of the meat processors around the table, to outline the seriousness of this situation, particularly in the eastern and southern eastern half of the country. And I saw it firsthand when I visited farms myself, how this crisis is unfolding. And it's about being proactive and trying to get in before the problem becomes worse. And
2: by,
3: it is
2: by doing
3: a really,
2: what?
3: Really serious situation.
2: By doing what?
3: Firstly, we can't make grass grow when the weather doesn't allow us to. So this is a huge cost issue on farms at the moment, as well as a workload issue at a time when farmers should be looking to have a few days off before the kids go back to school, possibly. So what we wanted, and one of our key asks initially, was that the department would co-fund

0: the fertiliser strategy announced by Commissioner Hanson to the maximum. There was no announcement on that yesterday. There's a number of regulations around schemes and how farmers are allowed to farm that could be looked at. The possible subvention of a fodder transport scheme, if fodder was available in other parts of the country to transport, to incentivise the growing of that fodder. We came out of that meeting yesterday with no decision taken, okay, except to have a meeting of the Fodder and Food Security Committee finally happening at some time into the future, possibly next week, and a text message sent out to farmers to do a fodder survey a week ago. And farmers expect a little bit more action than that from our government, from our department.
1: Well, the minister says,
0: and we don't believe...
1: The minister says, and he said this to you last week as well when he was on RT Radio, that he wants a full picture first for farmers to update their fodder budget, because there are parts of the country where grass growth has been okay. And he says the government is committed to supporting the sector in what's been a difficult year, that help and advice is available. Is it?
0: Not at the levels we believe in it needs to be. And advice is very, very important here. And there's not much point in doing a survey of a house when the house is burnt down. We know the situation. I've been out on farm myself. I didn't need to do it to confirm what the position was. But at the same time, you can't beat being out with people on the ground, talking to them, asking them how they're coping with the situation. And when you see horticulture growers looking at possibly a reduction in the potato crop and field root crops of maybe up to 50%, the harvest is going to be one of the probably poorest harvests on record, less than 2 million tonnes. And when you see the level of feeding that's going on farms, livestock farms, dairy farms, people eating into their winter fodder budgets, and what it did show us yesterday was that 40% of farmers have a significant deficit in the amount of fodder they need for next winter. You generally need about 5 tonnes of fodder at least, depending on the part of the country that you have going into the winter. And in parts of Leinster, 3.5 tonnes of fodder per animal is available. And we're eating into that stock as each day goes. And it doesn't appear like the weather is going to improve in a fortnight or 3 weeks to allow us to make up that deficit.
1: Is it money you're looking for, or is it for help with fodder that is available from the rest of the country?
0: It's both. And it's going to take part at this stage. If you had asked me 3 weeks ago what was the situation here, I would have said, not as serious as it is today. We would have expected rain to come. It hasn't come in any shape or form. What we're getting, like 4 or 5 mils of rain coming at a time, is no use. By the time it hits the ground, it's evaporated. I left County Leash yesterday morning with a good mist in the ground. And by the time 9 or 10 o'clock had come, you wouldn't even know it happened. So it's having no material effect on our ability to grow grass. And we saw from the pasture-based analysis that Chagas have done yesterday that there is a huge deficit of grass growth there at this point that is unlikely to be made up between now and onset of winter. And it's not like 2018, Gavin. That fodder is not available across Europe or in the UK either, because they're in a worse situation than we are.
1: Francie Gorman, President of the Irish Farmers Association, thank you for speaking with us again. Almost 25 past seven.
2: A year on from the court case that gripped the world, Australia's notorious mushroom murderer is back in court again. Erin Patterson was found guilty last year of murdering her husband's parents and an elderly aunt, and the attempted murder of her husband's uncle in 2023 by serving them a beef Wellington lunch laced with death cap mushrooms. The judge sentenced her to life imprisonment, eligible for parole after 33 years. Well, today she launched her appeal against the conviction. And Simon Atkinson, BBC journalist based in Australia, has been following the case. He joins us now. Simon, you're very welcome. Can you remind us firstly of the background to this case?
3: Yeah, this all stems back to a lunch which Erin Patterson served for her relatives at her house in late June 2023, July 2023, sorry. And effectively, a few days after this meal, three of her four guests were dead, another critically ill, and it turned out they'd been poisoned with death cap mushrooms that had been part of this meal. And it took a few months before Erin Patterson was arrested and charged. But since the back end of 2023, she's been in jail, and then she faced a trial last year and was convicted of those murders. And so today, this is her, as you say, going to the Court of Appeal in the state of Victoria to try and get that conviction overturned.
2: And what is the basis for the appeal?
3: We've had seven points that have been run through by her lawyers today, and they really range to evidence that they argue, shouldn't have been given to the jury. There's a particular part of the prosecution argument, which was how she got hold of these death cap mushrooms in the first place. And it was put to the jury that she'd found parts placed on the website where people had seen they'd seen these mushrooms, and then using her mobile phone had tracked her movements to show that she'd gone to these places very soon after those posts were made. What her lawyers say is a lot of that stuff is very speculative, that the jury was sort of invited to draw conclusions on data that was, you know, very, very unreliable. So that's one of the 7 points. Another one which is quite interesting and very different, what the defense lawyer called a catastrophic mix-up, that ended up with the jury staying in the same hotel as key witnesses and journalists while they were deliberating. And what her lawyers are trying to argue is that this effectively undermined the case, and there should be a retrial because the integrity of the whole trial was threatened by those circumstances.
2: There's also an appeal on the grounds of Facebook messages, is that right?
3: That's right, yes. One of the bits of evidence which we heard in that case last year was a series of messages which Erin Patterson has sent to friends on Facebook when she was very damning of her estranged husband, Simon Patterson, and his parents. Now, Simon Patterson was invited to that meal. He didn't attend. We know now that was because he thought that she'd been trying to poison him for years. In the trial, the prosecution said these messages showed that she had a real kind of ill will towards her family. But what the lawyers Rowan Patterson have been arguing today is that actually these weren't fair. They were taken out of context and they didn't give any true reflection of her relationship. So lots more to consider. If the hearing's going to go on for another day, we've now got the public prosecutor is outlining why they think these arguments are wrong. And also tomorrow, they're going to argue that Patterson's sentence was actually too lenient. She's got a life sentence. She's got a minimum parole of 33 years. But they're going to argue that she should never be freed from prison.
2: And that's interesting also, isn't it? Because I know last year the judge talked about the reason for giving her a chance at parole. And part of that was because of the very harsh prison conditions that she faces right now. Can you talk me through the circumstances in which she's in prison?
3: Yes, so the conditions that she was in at the time of sentencing, I think, have changed slightly since then. But she was in solitary confinement. She had very little contact with others. And I think this case you mentioned, it grabbed headlines around the world. So of course she was a bit of a notorious figure in the women's prison where she is being housed. And so when the judge who did the trial and did the sentence last year was coming to the reasons for this parole period and giving her a glimmer of hope that she might taste some freedom one day, this was one of the things that that he drew on, that the circumstances of her imprisonment were particularly difficult. I think what the prosecutors are going to argue tomorrow is that there's an issue here. This is possibly as serious a crime as you can get, multiple murders, something which was long in the planning, they argue. So if we have a precedent where somebody can get a parole period of say, 30, 33 years, then future cases, not necessarily in such bizarre circumstances, but serious crimes, could this then be used in those to kind of argue for people to get slightly more lenient sentences? We'll hear more about that in the court in Melbourne tomorrow.
2: And finally then, Simon, what happens next when all the hearings have been heard?
3: Yeah, so what we expect, what normally happens in an appeal court, is that the three judges will go away and they'll make their own decisions. It might be that all three agree, or there'll be a majority of 2-1, and either the appeal is successful or unsuccessful. If it's successful, well, that would mean her conviction was overturned, and we're probably looking at the prospect of a retrial. If they find that the jury decision was perfectly fair and the trial was fair, then she does have the option to apply for her case to be heard at the High Court in Australia, the highest court in the country. But it's pretty rare for cases to get that. So, most appeals in appeal courts fail, and certainly most attempts to get to the High Court fail. So this is one that's going to run for a while yet. But, the odds are probably very much against her.
2: Simon Atkinson, I appreciate your time this morning. Thank you very much. The time now is at 7:30. Brian Jennings is here with the news.
4: Thanks, Sarah. The HSE is warning about high-risk cannabinoids found in vapes, vape liquids and edible products being sold in Ireland. The substances have been identified through the HSE's Drugs Early Warning System. Doctors have warned synthetic cannabinoids can cause serious physical and mental health problems. The United Arab Emirates has suspended all trade, commercial exchanges and financial transactions with Iran until further notice, citing escalating regional tensions. The move comes as the future of the Strait of Hormuz remains a point of dispute in negotiations to end the war between Iran and the US. The US President Donald Trump has said the vital shipping route is open and operating, but Iran has said it remains closed until Washington lifts its blockade, sanctions and military threats. Two of Belfast's most recognisable landmarks, the giant shipyard cranes, known locally as Samson and Goliath, are to undergo a major refurbishment. The bright yellow cranes dominate the skyline at the Harland and Wolff shipyard, made famous for where the Titanic was built. Quilfine Ní Chuilig from Westmeath has been crowned the 66th International Rose of Tralee. The 25-year-old spoke at the festival about losing her hair to alopecia from the age of 15, using the stage to raise awareness of the condition. Now the weather is sunny spells and scattered showers today, turning heavy at times. Highest temperatures 15 to 20 degrees.
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6: With the latest traffic and travel news, I'm Orla Woods. Starting in Dublin, there's a collision on the N7 inbound. It's in the right-hand lane at Junction 4, Rathcoole, and there's a delay building from Junction 7, Kill, as a result. Separately in Dublin, the South Circular Road is slow southbound between the Cunningham Road Junction and St John's Road Junction, and the Grand Canal is busy inbound around the Portobello Bridge. Elsewhere in Cork, the N28 Ringaskiddy Road is busy eastbound from Raphine Bridge to Shan Valley Cross. In Limerick, St. Nessens Road has a southbound delay starting at the St. Paul's roundabout towards the University Hospital Limerick. And finally, in Galway, the Tuam Road is slow southbound towards Clare Galway Castle. That's your latest traffic and travel news.
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1: And Darren Frehels here. Is Troy going to Spain, Darren?
10: That is becoming a reality, I understand. Lost some of speculation around Troy Parrott, the Irish striker, and the latest development is that Spanish side Real Betis are in line to sign him. And first heard this at the weekend, and I was thinking, God, he's been linked with so many different teams all around Europe, including West Ham. There was a lot of talk that he might be going to West Ham for big money. They're in the Championship, of course, this season. But Betis, as you mentioned, they've qualified for the Champions League for next season. And he's done so well at AZ Alkmaar in the Dutch League for the past two seasons, banging in the goals, pepping a step. And you can even see the performances in the Irish shirt, what that confidence
1: has given. And we know he's definitely leaving them, isn't he?
10: He's told him he wants to leave, left out of the squad at the weekend, and I'm just really excited to see test himself at that level in Spain. Obviously another step up, and see Troy Parrott, maybe Seville. What a soccer mad city as well. Sevilla, Betis there as well, Barcelona, Real Madrid. What a stage for him, and let's see what happens. Shelburne secured a 1-0 win against Wexford Utes last night in the Women's Premier League. That result sees Shells go joint top of the table with Athlone Town. They have two games more play there. Celtic are in Champions League action tonight in the playoff round. They host Linzer Athletic Sports Club, or better known as LASK. They're from Austria. First leg, Celtic missed out, of course, last season. Their manager, Martin O'Neill, says Celtic should aspire to what the Lisbon Lions did 40 years ago.
11: Well, I said all along, I think that this the bar was set down here way back in 1967. From then on, I believe that Celtic should be aspiring to that. We may never, ever, ever get there. And obviously with the way that the financial market has moved in football, it's getting more and more difficult for maybe a team from Scotland. But that aside, you should still be aspiring to it, and that's what we want to try and do. We may never get there, but this is the bar that's been set down, and the football club have won the European Cup or the Champions League, whatever it's called, and really that's what we should be trying to do, and that we'll make an all-out effort to try and make it. Of course, if we don't do, we'll be naturally disappointed in the very point you make, that it just sets an air of despondency around the club, but we're still playing in European football, and we'll see what develops.
10: And of course, that game live on RT2 and The Player this evening. The Irish men's and women's hockey team have got their World Cup campaigns back on track. A great day for Irish hockey yesterday. So after opening defeats, the men, 4-1 winners against South Africa.
1: That's a big win, Darren.
10: Huge win. Now, South Africa would be probably the team they would have targeted to get a win, but it's the nature of this win, 4-1, Gavin. It's the goal difference, so they're now level pegging with Spain on the goal difference as well.
1: We don't win many World Cup games,
10: no, we don't. But now we play Spain on Thursday at 3:45. The lads, it's a big one, and let's hope they can do really well. And I want to mention the women as well. They were playing yesterday morning, and of course, a bit of a nervy win against New Zealand, 3-2. But they're also in action then. They play Belgium, co-hosts, on Thursday at 7:30. So two times for your diary, 3:45 Thursday, and then the women, 7:30, both live on RT2 and The Player as well. Let's hear from the Irish men's coach, Mark Tumulty's, but with Siobhan Madigan.
12: We probably come into the tournament thinking about that Spanish game at the end, and it'll be a challenge. With the utmost respect for Spain, their coaching staff, but I think, just can we stay in the game to half time and then have a real rattle in that second half against Spain? But it's also a big 3 points as well against South Africa if we happen to end up on that side of the pool in the latter part of the tournament. So yeah, it's a massive day for our women winning, our men winning, which brings it to the last game for both of us, which I think that's what both we would have asked for coming into the tournament.
13: What a day Thursday is going to be for both men and women.
12: Yeah, as you say, I think for Irish hockey, it's a great. Today is an excellent day. Can we make Thursday an even better day? And if we could get two teams through, it'd be great. But I think actually, the positives today is just two wins, two battling performances. We showed a character within the organisation, so that's a real positive. But yeah, it's a credit to the guys, a credit to the staff. Yeah, they do all the hard work.
10: Yeah, well done to them. I don't know, they don't get to a lot of World Cups, particularly the men's team in recent times. First win since 78.
1: That's a long time. Darren, thank you.
2: We'll return to business news now, and US stock markets fell last night, with some tech stocks seeing particularly sharp falls. Adam McGuire from our business desk has more. How far did the shares fall?
14: Well, the Dow Jones was down a fairly modest 0.2% by the close of business. The tech-heavy Nasdaq suffered a sharper fall. It was 1.3%, or not particularly dramatic either, but within that, some of the individual shares did see some steep declines. So Intel, for example, down 6.6%, which is quite a lot for one day. Shares in Facebook owner Meta were down 4.5%. Nvidia's shares down 2.3%. SpaceX fell by almost 2%. There are always different dynamics within each company, but you can probably draw a line between those companies as being AI leaders. So maybe this reflects some of the nerves around a bubble there. And maybe it's a coincidence, but Apple, which would be seen as a laggard in AI, saw its shares rise. It was one of the few to gain yesterday. It was up by 1.5%. So maybe this is somewhat AI related. But it is also worth putting it into context, because the Nasdaq has been very resilient in the face of the ongoing geopolitical uncertainty, rising energy prices and so on. It's up nearly 16% since the start of the US-Iran war.
15: What is going on?
14: It just doesn't seem to mind. It's just shaking it off altogether. And this dip could also be because US stocks had a very strong start to the month, as Gina Martins, who's chief market strategist at HP Wealth, explains here.
16: We had an extraordinary run at the beginning of August. Some of this is just a natural give back from that run. And the second is we don't have a whole lot of earnings to hang our hat on. And remember that very, very robust second quarter earnings season was helping to elevate the mood for equity markets. And then a third is bond yields. We're continuing to see bond yields rise over the course of the last couple of weeks. We've seen the 30-year auction and the 10-year auction come out at much higher yields than many had anticipated. That's creating a little bit of a nervousness in the equity market.
15: Yeah, that's Gina Martins there, and she's talking about the bond market specifically. What exactly is happening there, Adam?
14: Yeah, this is one that people probably haven't thought too much about since the bad old days of the financial crisis, and we were watching the bond yield. But it is an important one to watch because, of course, bonds are what the governments around the world sell in order to raise money to pay for the running of their countries. And the yield they secure reflects the market expectations around a lot of things, you know, from the ability of a country to repay, the expectations around inflation, interest rates over the coming years, and so on. All that gets kind of bundled in. And bond yields are rising at the moment. So the US yield on 30-year bonds came close to a 20-year high last night. So again, going back towards kind of the days of the crash and even earlier than that. The rate there rose above 5.3% at one stage, fell back slightly then. And this reflects the fact that inflation in the US moderated, but it is quite high, still above expectations. There's debate about whether interest rates need to rise. And of course, the fact that energy prices are probably going to stay elevated because of the US-Iran conflict. But it's not just the US. The 30-year eurozone yield was also ticking up. Inflation here again above target. Interest rates are widely expected to rise next month. Yields are up in the UK and Japan as well. And as I say, all this links back to the US and Iran war because it shows markets are worried about energy prices and prices in general staying higher for longer.
15: Of course, we were talking about bond yields when we were talking about tariffs, weren't we, in the past? And now we have US President Donald Trump pausing the imposition of tariffs on Canada.
14: Yeah, that's right. Yeah, they're currently renegotiating a trade deal. Trump had set a deadline for an agreement threatening up to a 50% tariff if no deal was reached. But on Truth Social last night, he said he was pausing that for 3 days based on the fact that Canada and the USA, subject to the finalisation of documents, have a deal. Deal in all caps.
15: Of course.
14: Canada's Prime Minister, Mark Carney, a bit more restrained in his words. He said substantial progress had been made, but there is important work still to be done. So that's another one to watch over the next few days.
15: Finally then, we are getting a better picture of the extent of job cuts at the maker of Guinness.
14: Yeah, that's right. Dave Lewis, or Drastic Dave as he's been nicknamed. He began his role as CEO of Diageo in January, and he's been tasked with cutting and restructuring the business to reduce costs, boost its performance, particularly in some key markets like the US. Now its annual report tells us that up to the end of June, the company had shed around 6% of its workers, or 2,000 people. We know about 150 of those came from its Irish operations. But the cuts could go deeper because it's believed the reductions could be continuing through to September, so the past 2 months wouldn't be reflected in this annual report, so it could be higher than 2,000.
15: All right, Adam, thank you very much for that. Up next, student accommodation scams.
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1: Leaving cert results are out on Friday, and the scramble has already started for students looking for somewhere to live close to their chosen college. But with supplies low and demand high, there is an increased risk of people being taken advantage of, especially first-year and international students. The Irish Council for International Students, Aintis na Mhaoibhléin an Éireann, and Housing Charity Threshold are offering advice to students to avoid getting scammed. Cat Clark is Threshold's campaign officer and is with us now. Cat, good morning. Thanks for taking our call.
19: Of course, thanks for having me.
1: It's not new, but how hard is it for students this year?
19: I think it is just getting increasingly competitive for students. That's what we're hearing, at least. And it's becoming difficult for them to even consider, should I be renting a point blank or should I just stay from home if possible? But as we know, that's not possible for everyone, especially international students. So we really want to get these tips out there and help them protect themselves from accommodation scams.
1: Three rules you say to follow for students looking for somewhere to rent. What are they?
19: So the first would be inspect the property in person. So one of the most popular scams that we see on our phone lines is people being pressured to put down first month's rent and deposit after only seeing photos or a video, quote unquote, of the place, because maybe the landlord is out of town or something, or they have some excuse. We would say avoid that pressure as much as you can. See the property in person, maybe even get a photo of the landlord or letting agent's ID, if you can, to make sure who you're speaking to is who they say they are, and especially before making any payments. The second tip that we would have would be to use secure payment methods in a contract. Again, this is just who are you working with and are they who they say they are? So is the name on the bank account the same as the person you're speaking to or the landlord that they say is the landlord of the situation? Is it a foreign bank account? Well, that's not necessarily like the end all be all. It could possibly be a red flag before transferring money to know that. And the third tip is just trust your instincts and seek help. So I think when we're in these situations, we feel a lot of pressure. We feel the competitiveness, but we also still feel the wrongness of some things. And we see the red flag. So make sure to trust your gut on that. If you see a place that is, you know, a three-bedroom in Ranelagh that's going for €1,000 a month, that's probably not real. You know yourself. So just trust your gut in that situation.
1: You talked about secure payments, but in a lot of cases, particularly when it comes to a deposit, which can often be done quickly, it's by bank transfer. If you are caught out, is there anything you can do?
19: I'm afraid that go to the guards would be what you can do if you've sent money over and you're no longer hearing back from the landlord or letting agent. You're quite limited. That's why we're really trying to focus on prevention and keeping yourself safe in the first instance.
1: Do the new rent rules give students any more security this year?
19: So the new rent rules for student accommodation mean that the market rent resets can't happen except for every 3 years, and then every year the 2% increase can still happen. So while they're impacted, I would say, in terms of avoiding scams or anything like that, they really don't touch that.
1: What can people expect to pay this year? Is it more than they were asked to pay last year, given that in some cases market rents have been increased?
19: We are seeing an increase in rents across the country. I don't think they're going down. And then regarding student accommodation, there's a wide range of Yes. types of student accommodation you could be going for, from dig style to purpose-built student accommodation. So what you can expect to pay vastly differs depending on what type of accommodation.
1: I mentioned at the start that Leaving Cert results are out on Friday. There will be a lot of students very nervous about the prospect of looking for somewhere to live, and they will be behind. They have to wait until they get their results in their college place in the next week or so.
19: Yes, we do hear actually from students that they start searching because they know roundabout where they will be or hope to be in the fall. So they start the search back in spring, late spring, early summer. For that reason, we do send around a toolkit to student unions, accommodation officers, and the like, those that often work with students. And it's a toolkit around Scam Watch. So it's, I guess, things to help them, the student unions and accommodation officers, communicate to students back when they're searching, back in the early summer, late spring, on how to keep themselves safe.
1: Kat Clark, campaigns officer with Housing Charity Thresholds, thank you very much for speaking with us. It's 10 to 8. Stormont's Health Minister, Mike Nesbitt, has resigned. It follows a policy clash with his Ulster Unionist Party leader, John Burrows, over services at one of the North's regional hospitals. First Minister and Sinn Féin Vice President Michelle O'Neill said she was genuinely sorry to see him go and praised him for making welcome progress in reducing waiting lists. It's understood the UUP is holding a management board meeting tonight. Suzanne Breen is political editor at the Belfast Telegraph. She broke the story and she's with us now. Suzanne, good morning.
20: Good morning.
1: What's this row about?
20: So this, Roy, is about emergency general services in a hospital, which has implications for John Burrows' constituency in North Antrim. This hospital is in Coleraine, and the plan is to cut emergency general services there at the Causeway Hospital, because Northern Ireland has simply too many hospitals with too many services, and the services are being replicated, and medical experts say that actually to have a high standard of excellence, we really, really need to focus services in certain hospitals. So some hospitals will do some things, but they won't do others. These are principles that healthcare professionals have really championed in recent years in Northern Ireland. But we tend to find that when there's the closure of either a hospital or a service within a hospital, that at local level there is a lot of opposition. So parties in principle might support these things, but then you get individual politicians saying, no, not on my patch, we need the service.
1: Yes, it's a familiar story across the island and across the decades. So John Burrows had said that he was opposed to the closure of the emergency department at Coleraine. Is that right?
20: Well, no, Mike Nesbitt, it was Mike Nesbitt's, he's a health minister. He was going to be making up his mind on whether this department remains open or is closed. He was invited to a meeting organised by a campaign group to discuss this. The health minister didn't go. He said he was busy in his own constituency, but his party leader, John Burrows, went in his place, and John Burrows made a very passionate speech. There was vocal opposition from him about closing the service in the hospital, and Mike Nesbitt felt that he was completely undermined and that he was effectively boxed in, and he should be given freedom to reach whatever decision he wants to reach and really not have his party leader out there talking about positions and committing to certain positions that it was up to Mike Nesbitt to make.
1: It's a bit of a mess within the Ulster Unionist Party, within the Cabinet trying to find a health minister, and for a government that's already on fairly shaky ground to begin with.
20: It is a total and absolute mess, and I think it's particularly damaging to the Ulster Unionists. We have had the Geoffrey Donaldson scandal up here that has really damaged the DUP, and in a poll for the Belfast Telegraph just 3 weeks ago, for the first time in a very, very long time, the Ulster Unionists had overtaken the DUP as the most popular Unionist Party in Northern Ireland. The danger for John Burrows and the party now is that Unionist voters look at it and see, you know, another party that has issues, that has controversy, that is wrangling, as opposed to a viable, sensible, competent alternative. So the UUP has been at the best place that it could possibly have hoped for in many, many years. And now this controversy risks bringing it back down again.
1: There's assembly elections due in May. Is the government going to survive that long?
20: I think the government will survive until May. There is a lot of ill feeling, particularly between the DUP and Sinn Féin. There have been a lot of jibes to and forth and between the DUP and Alliance. I think it will just about limp on, but the problem will be after next May's Assembly elections, it will be forming a new government. I think that's going to be really, really tricky, very challenging.
1: Mike Nesbitt, the former UTV newscaster, is this the end for him in politics now, finally?
20: Well, whether you agree with the position that Mike Nesbitt was going to adopt on emergency services in this hospital, I think everybody would have to say that it was a very principled stand by a man whose career has been marked with integrity. He is walking off from a £90,000 a year job. He's in the twilight of his career. He's not standing for Stormont again. And I don't think this is the way that he would have wished to end things. He loved being health minister. He said it was the privilege of his life. But he had another 8 to 9 months to serve. And I think he would have liked to have seen it out to the end. Unfortunately, it's not to be.
1: Suzanne, thanks for speaking. That's Suzanne Breen, political editor at the Belfast Telegraph, on the resignation of Mike Nesbitt as health minister in the north. It is 4 minutes to nine, or to eight, excuse me.
15: And Linda Hughes.
0: Thanks, Sarah. Showery conditions and some blustery winds are forecast for the next few days, but the weekend is looking settled with mostly dry weather as the showers become isolated. It'll be cooler and fresher than recent times, with temperatures staying below 20 degrees for most. It'll be coolest in the northwest and mildest in the southeast. Lots of showers around today, and many of them will be heavy. At the moment, they're most frequent across the west and north, but they'll become more widespread as the day goes on. Temperatures will reach 15 to 20 degrees this afternoon, and there'll be mainly light to moderate west to southwest winds, but they'll become fresh and gusty at times, especially near showers. Scattered showers will continue tonight, mixed with clear spells. Some of them will be heavy, especially in the north and northeast early in the night. Lowest temperatures of 10 to 14 degrees with light to moderate west to northwest winds, sometimes increasing fresh and gusty. Tomorrow will bring a mix of sunshine and showers again, and a few heavy falls are possible, in the east in particular. Temperatures will be similar to today, reaching 15 to 20 degrees, but winds will be more northerly in direction. Friday will be another day of sunshine and showers. They'll mainly affect the north and west at first, before becoming more widespread through the day. Highs on Friday, 14 to 19 degrees. Most places will be dry on Saturday and Sunday as showers become isolated, and there'll be a mix of cloudy and sunny periods. Top temperatures over the weekend will range between 15 degrees in the northwest and 19 degrees in the southeast. Winds will be light, so areas of mist and fog can be expected on Saturday night and Sunday morning. Now a recap of today's forecast. A mix of sunny spells and scattered showers, most frequent in the north and west at first, but becoming widespread through the day. Highest temperatures of 15 to 20 degrees with light to moderate west to southwest winds, becoming fresh and gusty around showers. And that is your weather forecast. Have a good day.
21: An Owen Scapin or Hunde the Conde. An Owen a Hain Shear and a Kate Blair. An Owen a Hurin Clue is a notion to Erin Tisha. An Owen a Hakin la Tubble Erinaha in Fudden Down. Owen the Hayden. Tarossa Tapel Fitz of Wurtel la Cutter in the Hayden. Because Tabant have been your father. Martin Rossich some Ul Omen Kefar.
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Everybody gotta save to yourself. Make the coolie on a pono for help the other. And when you make the coolie on a, you know, pono, it's going, it's like kind of automatic kind of. You don't need to talk and stuff when it happens. And you just gotta let them and the stuff just waiting for when you're ready.

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0: and reach into the keys, lays the mighty wonder nature made, the mighty Everglades.
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0: This is Radio Prague International coming to you from the Czech capital. Hi there, you're listening to Radio Prague International with me, Ian Willoughby. Today, a statue said to have inspired the great protest singer Karel Krill returns to a Czech church on the anniversary of the 1968 Soviet invasion. We get the lowdown on a book of Czech and Slovak Romani writing set to be presented at the Frankfurt Book Fair. And the country's biggest celebration of new circus, Letní Letna, is currently running in Prague. But first, here's the news with Daniela Lazarova. News.
1: Finance Minister Alena Schillerová is holding one-on-one talks with individual cabinet ministers on Tuesday and Wednesday to discuss the ministry's budget allocations for next year. After Monday's cabinet meeting, Schillerová said she had an overview of the individual ministries' demands and would discuss both spending and possible savings with them. The finance ministry must submit the draft budget to the government by the end of September. Schillerová has not yet specified the expected deficit. She previously discussed the budget with Prime Minister Andrej Babiš, with the two agreeing that investment in transport infrastructure and healthcare should be the main priorities for next year. The Chamber of Deputies will begin debating a proposal to freeze politicians' salaries in September. The Coalition Council has agreed to put the measure ahead of a government bill on funding for Czech television and Czech radio, Chamber Speaker Tomio Okamura told reporters after the meeting. The bill, submitted by the leaders of the ruling coalition, would freeze politicians' salaries until the end of 2030. The Babiš government approved the proposal at its second meeting in mid-December last year, but it has yet to be debated by the lower house. The government has decided to abolish Eurocentres, which provide information about the European Union in Czech regions. The centres were established 20 years ago, shortly after the Czech Republic joined the European Union. Prime Minister Andrej Babiš said the move was motivated by savings and the fact that there was no longer a need for an office and staff in every region. The decision is expected to save the state 10 million crowns a year. The Prime Minister's EU Affairs advisor Milena Hrdinková said communication about the EU could be made more efficiently and with greater impact using online tools, including social media. Scientists, farmers, business and non-profit representatives, environmental education experts and other specialists and influencers are meeting at Lani Chateau today at the invitation of President Petr Pavel and his wife Eva. The meeting aims to provide a platform for an open discussion on current environmental challenges, on different approaches to addressing them and how to conduct a factual and broad public debate on these issues. Participants will also discuss the importance of scientific knowledge, public trust in science, and ways of making scientific findings easier for the public to understand. The Czech Republic is facing a shortage of workers in the area of social care. According to the Association of Social Service Providers, around 55,000 additional workers will be needed over the next 10 years. There are currently about 34,000 workers in the sector, and already that number is insufficient. The Labour and Social Affairs Ministry says digitalisation and recruiting foreign care workers could help address the shortage. The number of seniors in residential care is expected to rise significantly in the coming years, from the current 92,000 to around 135,000. The greatest demand is expected to be for specialized residential facilities, including those for people with mental health conditions and dementia. Meteorologists have lifted a nationwide warning against the outbreak and spread of wildfires. The alert had been in place for several weeks due to drought and hot weather. The Czech Hydrometeorological Institute said the risk has been reduced by rainfall that ended the spell of extreme heat on Sunday, and more rain is expected in the coming days. Finally, a quick look at the weather forecast. Wednesday should be partly cloudy to overcast with scattered showers and day temperatures between 23 and 28 degrees Celsius. I'm Daniela Lazarova, and that's the end of the news.
0: A damaged statue of an angel believed to have inspired one of Karel Krill's best-known songs is returning to the western Bohemian town of Ostrov. It will go on display in the local church on the 21st of August. That's the anniversary of the 1968 Warsaw Pact invasion of Czechoslovakia. Ruth Frankovar reports.

0: Andreas Angel or Angel is one of the iconic tracks from his legendary 1969 debut album Bratříčku zavírej vrátka, released in response to the Soviet-led invasion of Czechoslovakia. The song tells the story of a soldier who finds an angel with broken wings in the ruins of a church and tries to nurse him back to health, eventually making him new wings from a brass cartridge casing. Krill himself said he was inspired by the bleak landscape of the former Sudetenland, where many churches and other religious sites had been destroyed under communism. But the angel in the song may also have had a real-life model. A statue from a church in Ostrov, a small town in western Bohemia, through which Soviet-led troops passed during the August 1968 invasion. For around a decade, the statue has been in the care of Tomáš Horina, who manages Červená Lhota Castle. He was given it by two ceramic artists who had attended the same secondary ceramic school as Krill. Horina says the artists told him about another classmate who rescued the angel while doing his military service in Ostrov.
1: A měli tam ještě jednoho spolužáka, který byl toho času na vojně.
2: They had another classmate who was doing his military service at the time and was stationed in Ostrov nad Ohří. The monastery church there had been turned into military barracks, and he saw what was happening to its decoration, including the angel. He wanted to save it, so he took it away. He later came to a reunion of his former classmates and unpacked the angel. He told them the story of how the soldiers were destroying the church. Karel Krill was there too. He heard the story and saw the angel. Not long afterwards, the song about the smashed up church was written.
0: According to Horina, the angel stood beside a statue of the Virgin Mary on the church's altar.
1: Ten anděl není velký, já nevím, je třeba vysoký 60 centimetrů.
2: The angel isn't large. I'd say it's about 60 centimeters tall. It's an adoring angel. We know now from historical photographs of the church in Ostrov nad Ohří that it stood beside a tabernacle, a glass-fronted shrine containing a statue of the Virgin Mary. The angel was on the left-hand side of it.
1: Byla socha Panny Marie, on byl z levé strany vedle ní.
0: Horina says the broken wing is one reason he sees a possible connection with Krill's song, although he believes there were several sources of inspiration.
2: Of course, this angel was not necessarily the only source of inspiration, although the description in the song, including the fact that it has broken off wings, really does fit this particular angel. Krill was also interested in collecting angels and other statues. He was deeply upset by the way sacred art was being destroyed during the communist era. So, in the song, the angel became a broader symbol of that destruction.
0: The story of the angel resurfaced when Professor Pavel Hošek was researching a book about Krill. A friend of Horina's wife, Hošek, learned about the statue and became interested in its possible connection with the singer. His interest eventually helped bring the angel back to Ostrov. Before it goes on display there on the 21st of August, the statue will undergo some conservation treatment. The town has decided not to fully restore it, however, so that the damage remains visible as part of its history.

0: That report was by Ruth Frankova. Velvet Blues, a collection of 20th century stories by Czech and Slovak Romani writers, is set to be presented at October's Frankfurt Book Fair, where this year Czechia will be the guest of honour. I discuss the volume with Karolina Rivolova of CARE, a publishing house focused on Romani literature, which is putting it out in conjunction with Carolinum Press.
1: We knew that we were aiming for an international audience, partly Romani emigre audience and partly just international audience. We knew we needed to select material that would be relevant and universally recognizable.
0: And are there any themes that recur in the stories? What are the kind of issues that are explored?
1: Well, because this is these are representatives of a minority literature, naturally, a lot of the topics are related to discrimination and racism or structural racism, persecution in all its different forms over the course of 20th century. So let's say these grievances are one important area of topics which are recurring. But then another one is this incredibly strong bond to the community. And Romani families are presented as something quintessential for the lives of these writers. And also their Romaniness, the everyday practice of being a Rom, that is also very, very strong in the stories. And most writers somehow communicate with the idea of themselves as Roma.
0: I presume there are at least some Romani words in the text. Were there any particular challenges for Alex Zucker as the translator of the texts?
1: I personally think that this particular translation job was unusual for Alex, who is a very experienced translator in terms of contemporary Czech fiction, but Romani fiction is a whole different kettle of fish. It's very different in terms of style. The typical prosaic style leaves a lot of space for speculation, and sometimes it was difficult for him to navigate these gaps, these unsaid things. So that was one area, deeply influenced, of course, by Romani as an ethnic language. Then another area was, yes, linked to Romani expressions, which were glossed in the text, and generally to culturally specific notions. And we had a lot of trouble and fun trying to find good translations for especially food.
0: And I was speaking there to Karolina Rivolova of CARE, a publishing house that issues works by Romani writers.

0: Letná Park here in Prague is currently hosting Letní Letná, the biggest Czech festival of contemporary circus and theater. The 23rd edition features performers and companies from as far afield as France, Germany, and Australia. Romana Grajcerová has more.
1: Over the course of just under 3 weeks, the Letní Letná Festival brings together the best of Czech and international contemporary circus, theater and music. It is the only event of its kind and scale in the Czech Republic and neighboring countries. One of the festival's main stars is the Australian company Circa, which has brought an energetic show full of wildness to Prague.
2: Our show is called Wolf. It is a contemporary circus show. And it is a lot about the inner wolf we all hold within ourselves.
1: This is according Christina Zauner, one of the acrobats of Circa Company, which is returning to perform for Czech audiences after 10 years.
2: What that means is like the animalistic side, kind of, that we never unleash, the hunger, the desire, the lust we feel. And we explore this in the show. We explore it individually, between like being human and being a wolf, but then we also work together as a pack, as an ensemble, where we create the acrobatics, but also, yeah, we represent the wolf pack in this show.
1: Czech companies will also take part, including the artistic group Air Gym Art Company. It will present its project Vertige in its world premiere, exploring how dizziness affects us. Acrobat Vít Staša explains.
3: My pracujeme se závratí, a to na dvou rovinách. Jednak závratí.
4: We work with dizziness on two levels. First, there is the dizziness caused by rapid spinning, because we work with various acrobatic objects on which we spin very quickly in many of the routines. Then there is the metaphorical aspect of dizziness, the feeling experienced by someone who is creating something and becomes so absorbed in the creative process

0: začni.
1: Says Letní Letná festival director Jiří Turek. For this year's edition, the organizers have also invited established stars such as Rasposo with their captivating show Hurvari. But visitors who are eager to see and experience something completely new will also find plenty to enjoy.
0: Samozřejmě snažím se objevovat nové věci.
2: Of course, we try to discover new things. For example, this year we have Sawdust Symphony performing. You could compare them to the Czech comedy duo Pat and Mat. During the performance, they work with wood. They cut, saw, and do all kinds of hands-on work. The audience won't see a triple somersault, but it is a performance that breaks away from the usual standards, and that's exactly the kind of thing we try to include every year.
1: The unique Festival of Contemporary Circus and Theatre will run in Prague until 31st of August.
3: That report was by Romana Grajcarová. Now, in the final part of our program today, Vít Pohanka takes us to a hidden corner of the Czech capital. That's in this edition of Prague Off the Beaten Track.
4: Hello, and welcome to Prague Off the Beaten Track, the podcast where we explore the lesser-known corners of the Czech capital. Today, I'm crossing the Vltava from Karlín to Holešovice via the Štvanická lávka, a sleek, modern food bridge that in 2023, meaning quite recently, became one of Prague's most elegant new pieces of architecture worth visiting and exploring on foot. But I'm not here to admire this food bridge. I am walking to what used to be a large meat processing complex. Tucked away today between busy roads, lies a place that feels like a world of its own. Part market, part cultural hub, simply Holešovická tržnice. And as I approach the main entrance from Bubenské nábřeží, I'm greeted by something quite striking. Two monumental sculptures standing on massive stone plinths, almost like silent guardians of the site. Each shows a powerful human figure alongside a bull, strong, calm, and slightly symbolic. These are allegories of trade and slaughter, reminders of what this place once was. The Western statue, by the way, was created by Čeněk Vosmík, a Czech sculptor, obviously, and the Eastern one by Bohuslav Šnirch, both dating back to the opening of the complex in 1895. There's something almost ceremonial about them, as if you're not just entering a market, but crossing a threshold into a carefully designed industrial world of the late 19th century, where even something as practical as a slaughterhouse was given a sense of dignity, order, and, in a way, grandeur. Now, as I indicated, this complex started its existence as a slaughterhouse, but not just any slaughterhouse. When it opened in 1895 as the central slaughterhouse of the royal city of Prague, it was one of the most modern facilities of its kind in Europe, inspired in part by the famous industrial slaughterhouses of Chicago. Much smaller, of course. Designed by the city engineer Josef Srdínko, it was consulted not just with the senior members of the Prague City Council, but also representatives of the meat processing industry that were going to use it, and built with the involvement of architect and what we would today call a construction and developer magnate, A. Alois Elhenický. Again, quite an important name, especially in Prague's history. The entire site was planned with remarkable precision. This wasn't just a collection of buildings, it was a carefully organized system where animals arrived by rail, were housed in separate sections, processed and then distributed across the growing city. Everything had its place, everything had its logic. The scale of the operation is still hard to imagine today. Railway tracks, some of them, or rather remnants of some of them, you can still see. So these railway tracks once led directly into the western part of the complex where entire trains of livestock were unloaded. In the central section there were administrative buildings, a stock exchange for meat trading, and even a pub for workers. And in the vast eastern section, the actual

0: processing took place, complete with underground refrigeration, engine rooms and a water tower that you can still see today as well. At a time when Prague was expanding rapidly, this was a key piece of urban infrastructure, feeding a city that was becoming a modern European capital. And it wasn't just about size, it was about technology. The slaughterhouse had its own boiler house, used steam power, and later adapted electric lighting systems supplied by major industrial companies of the time. By the 1920s, millions of kilograms of meat were passing through here every year, with transactions handled through a dedicated butcher's bank established on site. It was in many ways a symbol of industrial progress, efficient, centralized, and designed to meet the demands of a modern city long before the word logistics became fashionable. But even before the end of communism, in the second half of the 20th century, it was becoming clear that this complex had reached its limits. As Prague grew into a city of more than a million people, the slaughterhouse found itself increasingly squeezed by its own location, so close to what was becoming an expanding inner city. What had once been an ideal site on the edge of Prague was now surrounded by urban life. Transport, hygiene and capacity all became issues, and the logic that had once made this place so efficient was gradually turning against it. So, over time, meat processing began to move to newer, more spacious facilities on the outskirts of the city. And in 1983, the slaughterhouse here in Holešovice finally ceased operations. What followed was a transformation that in many ways saved the entire complex. Instead of being demolished, the site was repurposed as a market, a tržnice in Czech, giving these historic buildings a new life. It was a pragmatic decision, but also a fortunate one, because it preserved a unique piece of Prague's industrial heritage that might otherwise have disappeared. But there's a certain irony here. The term market economy itself was, for decades, something very foreign to the communist system. So while this place was officially turned into a market in the 1980s, its real transformation into a lively, colorful and genuinely dynamic space for trade only began after the fall of communism in 1989. Suddenly the rules changed, private businesses appeared, small traders moved in, and the area began to fill with energy that had simply not been possible before. What had once been a tightly controlled industrial complex started to evolve into something far more organic and far more unpredictable. Over time, Holešovická tržnice grew into much more than just a place to buy and sell goods. It became a culinary destination, shaped in large part by the trading community, whose stalls introduced Prague to fresh herbs, street food and flavors that were still relatively new to many locals in the 1990s. At the same time, parts of the complex were taken over by artists, theaters and event organizers. Today, you'll find everything from experimental performances and concerts to farmers markets and food festivals here. A mix that reflects not just the history of this place, but also the changing identity of Prague itself. So, now that I'm actually walking around Holešovická tržnice, what strikes me first is the sheer variety of what's going on here. One moment I'm passing a traditional market hall filled with fruit, vegetables, herbs, cheeses, even honey from local beekeepers. And the next, I'm stepping into a completely different world of food trucks, outdoor seating, and people casually having lunch or a beer. It feels a bit like several places layered on top of each other, part farmers market, part street food festival, part everyday Prague. And then there's the food scene more broadly. You can really sense how much this place has changed over time. What used to be a somewhat rough, chaotic market, known for cheap imports, has evolved into a genuinely diverse culinary space. There's a strong Asian influence, reflecting the Vietnamese community that helped shape the market in the 1990s, but it blends with Czech staples and international street food. It's informal, accessible, and constantly shifting, exactly the kind of place where people come not just to shop, but to hang out. But it's not just about food, of course. As I keep walking deeper into the complex, I come across cultural spaces, theater, galleries, performance venues. Old industrial halls have been repurposed into places for contemporary art, live music, and experimental performances. There are workshops, small festivals, and open-air events throughout the year. And suddenly you realize that this is no longer just a market. It's a cultural hub, constantly evolving, still a bit rough around the edges, but very much alive. And perhaps that's exactly what makes it feel so authentic. So, to sum it up, I think that's precisely what makes this place so fascinating. It's very close to the center, but Holešovická tržnice is not polished or perfect. It's layered, maybe even a little chaotic, and constantly changing. You can still see and, in a way, even experience its past in the architecture itself, in the layout, in the shapes of the buildings that once served a completely different purpose. Now, if you'd like to explore it a little bit more before you decide whether you want to come here or not, head to the Prague Off the Beaten Track page on the Radio Prague International website, where, as always, you will find more information, photos, and a map to guide your visit.
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0: Welcome to God's Mighty Word with John Reed. Today, you'll hear how God's power can work more effectively in your life and the keys to His promises becoming real for you.
1: Hi, this is John Reed. Thanks for joining God's Mighty Word today. We've been talking about the gifts of the Spirit. But I want you to understand that the Holy Spirit Himself and all that He encompasses and all that He brings to us as believers is a great gift by itself from God. That when Jesus ascended up to the right hand of God the Father, He knew we needed help. We needed help to live this Christian life. We needed help to draw close to God. We needed help in prayer. We needed help with our faith. We needed help with just living for God the way we should. And He said, I will not leave you alone after I ascend to heaven, but I will give you another helper. And that's what we've been talking about, is the help of the Holy Spirit. The help that the Holy Spirit wants to help you with today and every day for the rest of your life. So let's not be ignorant. Let's not pay attention to what Jesus says the Holy Spirit has been sent here for, because He's been sent here for you and me. He's been sent to help us do the things for God. He's sent to help us not only to minister for the things of God, but to get close to God itself, to draw close to the Lord in prayer, to help us build our faith, to help us study the Word of God. There's not a facet of your Christian life that the Holy Spirit has not been given to you for. But let's look at what Paul the Apostle said in 1 Corinthians chapter 12. And we're talking about spiritual gifts. And yes, the Holy Spirit has so many multifunctions as our comforter, as our strengthener, as our intercessor, as our standby. But 1 Corinthians chapter 12, there are many spiritual gifts listed. And thank God that the spiritual gifts are given to us by the Holy Spirit. But let's find out about them. Because at the very beginning here, Paul says, now concerning spiritual gifts, brethren, I do not want you to be unaware. The King James Version says, I don't want you to be ignorant. If you've been given something, it's our job, which is probably the easiest job, is to find out what it is and to find out how it works. All the hard work was done on the cross. All the hard work was done in heaven by Jesus, the plan of redemption, by sending the Holy Spirit, by the Holy Spirit coming into your heart. All the hard work was done by God. Now He's asking you to study and to find out and to discover what the Holy Spirit wants to do through the gifts of the Spirit in your life. Now, verse 4, there are varieties of gifts, but the same Spirit. Thank God for all the diverse gifts of the Spirit. You know, there's 8 billion people in this world today. There's a lot of needs. And therefore, there's a lot of various gifts of the Holy Spirit to help people. Now, verse 5, and there are varieties of ministries in the same Lord. Thank God that there's many different kinds of ministries. Preaching ministries, teaching ministry, helping ministries, administration ministries. There's tremendous variety. But then look at verse 7. But to each one is given the manifestation of the Spirit for the common good. There's three very critical points I want to point out in verse 7. The first is, to each one. You, as a believer, have been given spiritual gifts. Doesn't matter if you're a pastor, a teacher, a full-time preacher. Doesn't matter if you've just been saved a week or a month. It doesn't matter if you think that you don't have any spiritual gifts. The Word of God says to each one is given the manifestation of the Spirit. So, you may think you don't have any spiritual gifts, but if God says you do, let's believe God over our feelings. Let's believe God in spite of what we don't see yet. Because there are keys to having the spiritual gifts start to manifest in our lives. But just the fact that they haven't been manifesting yet or you haven't seen evidence of them doesn't mean it hasn't been given to you. Because the Word of God says, to each one is given. Then it goes on to say the manifestation of the Spirit. See, that's what's exciting about the gifts of the Spirit. We talk sometimes about the Holy Spirit and people have in their mind this ethereal kind of misty something that you can't quite see or touch or feel, but it does stuff. People have some different misconceptions of that. But the manifestation of the Spirit is really the manifestation of God's power and His presence. Just like when Jesus was here on the earth, you saw miracles, you saw people taught, you saw people encouraged, you saw people blessed. The same Holy Spirit that did that through Jesus is doing that through us. A lot of people don't realize that the miracles Jesus did as the Son of God when He lived on this earth, He did not do in His own godly power. He did it through the power of the Holy Spirit. He was still 100% God, but he laid aside all that godly power to live as a human. Why else would the Word of God say that Jesus was tempted in all points as we were, yet was without sin? How fair would it be if we're tempted as human beings and he was tempted as God? That wouldn't be a fair comparison. I don't think God would give us an example that wasn't true. No, Jesus resisted temptation, did miracles, taught and preached in the power of the Holy Spirit. The same Holy Spirit that is now inside of your heart and that has given you gifts and has come to help you live for God and to minister and to do the thing God wants you to do. We have to understand, it's the same Holy Spirit. Now, thank God in Jesus, the Holy Spirit was in full measure, in fullness of the Holy Spirit was in Jesus. A lot of times in our lives, we don't have that fullness yet, do we? But that doesn't mean it's not possible. It doesn't mean because we haven't seen a lot of the moving of the Holy Spirit in our lives to this point, doesn't mean it's not there for us. If we'll just decide we want to go after God and we want to see the Holy Spirit working in our life and we want to learn about the things of God, see, now it's in your hands. The Word of God has told us all these fantastic things that God has already done for us. But now, a lot of times, it's up to us. You know, if you're just going to sit there and say, well, you know, when God wants to start moving the gifts of the Spirit in my life and just bang me over the head and say, here it is, believer, here's your gift. Guess what? You're going to be sitting there possibly 20 years from now, still waiting for God's Spirit to move in the gifts of the Spirit in your life. No. The Word of God tells us to earnestly desire spiritual gifts. It tells us in verse 1 here to learn about, to seek them, to seek God who gives us the Spirit and gives them gifts. If we want more of the gifts of the Spirit in our life, or you want to see the gifts that you have become manifest and more useful and more anointed and helping more people, then draw close to the giver of the gifts. The two things work together. It's like a concert. You can't be strong in the gifts of the Spirit and weak in your relationship to the giver of the gifts. Because the gifts constantly, because they're from God, they constantly need interaction with God to be powerful and to be useful and to help others the best way. That's what Jesus was talking about in John chapter 15, about he's the vine, we're the branches. If we abide in him and he in us, we'll bear much fruit. It's another way of saying the stronger our relationship with God, the more we'll see the manifestation of the Spirit. And the more we'll see the evidence of the gifts, and the stronger the gifts will become in our lives. But now the third thing he says in verse 7, it's for the common good. God did not give you gifts for you. The gifts of the Spirit are primarily for other people, to be blessed, to be touched, to be strengthened, to be encouraged, to be ministered to. Spiritual gifts aren't given to you just to bless your own life. Spiritual gifts also aren't given to you just so you can go around bragging and say, oh, I'm this and I'm this and God's called me to do this. God's called me to do that. You won't see a lot of manifestation in the Spirit of God if that's what you think the gifts of the Spirit are for. No, common good. So three things, just let me review. In that verse 7, each one is given. Every believer, the manifestation of the Spirit. It's the manifestation of the presence and the power of God in somebody's life, in the church, in the community, in the world, and it's for the common good. It's for everybody to be blessed. Now, in verse 8, Apostle Paul starts listing gifts of the Spirit. And this whole chapter has many gifts of the Spirit listed. But let's start reading in verse 8. For to one is given the word of wisdom through the Spirit, and to another the word of knowledge according to the same Spirit, to another faith by the same Spirit, and to another gifts of healing by the one Spirit, and to another the effecting of miracles, and to another prophecy, and to another the distinguishing of spirits, and to another various kinds of tongues, and to another the interpretation of tongues. Now, I'm not going to try and detail each of those, but a lot of times we will refer to those as the power gifts, the miracle gifts. And yes, they are for today. At the very bottom of this chapter, in verse 27, the Apostle Paul lists other gifts of the Spirit. Verse 27 says, now you are Christ's body and individually members of it. And God has appointed in the church first apostles, second prophets, third teachers, then miracles, then gifts of healings, helps, administration, various kinds of tongues. A lot of the people will say, well, you know, those miracle gifts aren't for us today. No, no, no. Now, they won't say that teachers aren't for today. They won't say that helps, administrations are kind of today. But then they're going to say, oh, but miracles are passed away, or prophecy is that's not for today, or word of knowledge, or word of wisdom. Paul does not separate it. He does not separate what I would call the service gifts from the power and the miracle gifts. It's the same God. It's the same Spirit. It's the same Holy Spirit in your heart. God did not say, half of these are only good for, there's a time limit. I'm sorry. The first half of these are only going to work for about 40, 50 years. After that, they're passe. But all the rest of them are going to be around for 2,000 years. I don't see that anywhere in the Word of God. It doesn't say that. But going back to the verse 7 and 8 where we were talking about the power gifts, there's something very important to understand. He's not talking about the general wisdom that we have through knowing God. James says, if any of you lack wisdom, let him ask of God, who gives it all liberally and will be given him. We know that we can't be a believer without faith. We know that the Bible says faith cometh by hearing, and hearing by the word of God, that we walk by faith. These gifts are not the general wisdom and knowledge and faith that every believer has. These are special gifts. These are special impartations, special manifestations of these. And they're for today. Now, I'm not going to go through in detail. There's many wonderful books that go into detail about the power gifts and about the utterance gifts and prophecy. The most important thing I want to tell you is, as believers, how can we have these gifts in general start to manifest in our life? How can we have the presence of God and the Spirit of God start to manifest through us what He wants us to do? And how are we going to have this happen? Well, at the very last verse of this chapter, it says, and I show you a still more excellent way. Then, of course, we know the Word of God goes on to say in 1 Corinthians chapter 13, talks about love. Love is patient. Love is kind. Some people say, well, because of chapter 13 came along, well, then we don't need the gifts anymore because we have love. Let's see what Paul the Apostle also said about love in Ephesians chapter 3. And here he's praying for the believer. This combines the love with the power of the Spirit, just as we saw in 1 Corinthians chapter 12 and 13. And Paul the Apostle says this, for this reason I bow my knees before the Father, from whom every family in heaven and earth derives its name, that He would grant you, according to the riches of His glory, to be strengthened with power through His Spirit in the inner man. Do you remember the beginning? I said that the gifts of the Spirit are for every believer. But how is it going to be manifest? How are you going to start to know and understand and grow in whatever gifts of the Spirit God has for you? It says right here that you're strengthened with power through His Spirit in the inner man. You know what that means? It means you're going to have to grow in God. That means you're going to have to start taking time every day to seek the Lord in prayer. Take time to read the Word of God, because as you read the Word of God, your spirit man is actually being fed and strengthened and infused with power from the Holy Spirit. When you praise God and when you sing praises to the God, when you spend time in church worshiping God and learning God, your inner man is strengthened. And the stronger your inner man is, the more spiritual power God can manifest through the gifts of the Spirit in your life. And we've all seen pictures of you used to say it, a 90-pound weakling trying to lift a heavy weight. Well, I should know about that, because when I was in high school, I was about a 90-pound weakling. Thank God I grew and added some weight, sometimes a little too much weight. But I remember trying to lift weight sometimes, and I see some of these guys come in there to the gym, and they'd be lifting 100, 200 pounds, and I'd get not that much weight on there, and I'm little old skinny me struggling to push it up. Well, why wasn't I very strong? Well, because I had not spent a lot of time in the gymnasium practicing, lifting, exercising my muscles to grow bigger. Well, the same reason a lot of us do not see the power of God and the gifts of the Spirit strong or very often in our lives. It's because our inner man is like I was when I was in high school, very skinny and weak. I was not lifting. We were not exercising our spiritual man. And as you exercise your spiritual man, every day he will become stronger. And the stronger your spiritual man becomes, the more spiritual weight he can lift. Just like if I had kept in the gym and kept lifting, I would become stronger and be able to lift more natural weight. As you are a believer and spend time with God and building your inner man strength, he can start to lift more spiritual weight, which means more power and more volume of the Spirit of God, that more power of the Holy Spirit will flow out of you in anointing, in gifts of the Spirit, in closeness to God. So it's very similar. And here Paul was saying that through His Spirit in the inner man. So here the Apostle Paul then says, verse 17, so that Christ may dwell in your hearts through faith. Now it's very interesting about this. He wasn't talking about the new birth, because he's praying for believers. He's not praying for the believers to get born again. He's praying for the believers to grow so that when you're born again, yes, Christ comes and dwells in your heart. But the stronger you get in the Spirit, the stronger and the closer you get to God, the stronger that Christ starts to dwell in power in your heart. And that you, being rooted and grounded in love, be able to comprehend with all saints what is the breadth and length and height and depth, and to know the love of Christ, which surpasses knowledge, that you may be filled up to all the fullness of God. So we're starting to see how love and power are not contradictory to each other, but complementary to each other. God is not just a powerful God or a loving God. He is a loving and a powerful God. Well, if we're full of the Holy Spirit, we won't just be loving Christians. We won't just be powerful in the Spirit Christians. We'll be lovingly and powerful. We'll be full of love and full of power. Because when you're full of love and you're full of power, guess what? You're an effective minister. You not only have the desire to help others, but you have the spiritual power to let the Holy Spirit flow through you to help them. Because we know in our own strength and our own wisdom and our own knowledge, we can't help people a whole lot. But through God's power and God's Spirit and God's wisdom, we can help people tremendously. And then verse 20. Oh, I love this verse. Now to Him who is able to do far more abundantly beyond all that we ask or think. And then here's that key again. According to the power that works within us. In other words, to the degree the power works in us is the degree that He is able to do far more abundantly beyond all we ask or think. Oh, believer, let's start finding out what God wants for us. Let's not limit God anymore. You say, well, I don't limit God. I don't think He's small. But we limit God by how much close we get to Him. We limit God by how much time we allow Him on our daily life and to allow the Holy Spirit to flow in and through us. That's how we limit God. Because beyond that, once we break out of that little box we've put our relationship with God in, once we break out of that little shell of what we think God can do, according to the power that works within us, He then can start to do far above, more abundantly, all that we ask or think. Hey, I can ask and think of a lot. And here the Word of God says He's able to do even far more abundantly than all we can ask or think. But the key is, we've seen twice in this section in Ephesians, to the degree that we grow in God and build our relationship with God, that's the degree that the Holy Spirit can start to pour out through us His anointing, His power, and His Spirit. But you've got to see that all of these work together. The spiritual gifts, the fruit of the Spirit, the anointing of God, and the love of God. They're not separate. So going back to 1 Corinthians chapter 12, when Paul says, I show you a still more excellent way, does not mean that when we're full of love and when love is full in the church, that these spiritual gifts were to pass away. That healing, that miracles were to pass away. That prophecy was to go away. I know the believers in the first century really needed the gifts of the Spirit. But you know what? I believe the believers in today's age need it just as much. The believers who are being persecuted in the Middle East. The believers who are being persecuted in communist countries. Believers who need the touch of the Spirit, even if they're not being persecuted by the governments or by other peoples in the world. How can you say that today we don't need the touch of God as much as the early disciples did? Yes, we do. And I have something to tell you. God's Spirit and God's power and the gifts of the Spirit are for you today just as they were for the early church. You can't read the whole book of Acts and tear it up after the first 100 years of the church. You can't say, well, this chapter is passed because it talks about the power of the Spirit. Oh, here's the section on miracle healing. We're going to have to rip that out. Or we should just add a subtitle. Sorry, folks. This passed away 100 years after Jesus. This doesn't work anymore for us. No. The book of Acts works for us. The Word of God works for us. The Holy Spirit works for us. I think a lot of times people say that because they haven't seen the miracles of God. They haven't seen God moving. So they try and come up with a rational excuse. You know, we look at people when we try and witness them about salvation and about faith in the Lord, and they'll come up with some rational, well, until I see it, I can't believe. I've never seen a God, so I can't believe. We discount that and say, well, you have to have faith. You have to, and we discount people's arguments. But then how can we flip that around and say, I don't believe in spiritual gifts anymore because I haven't seen it. Or, well, here's a rational reason why those don't fit to us today. No, we can't use the same logic. We can't discount a person's logic over on this side and yet then use that same logic we've just discounted for this person over there to say, oh, the gifts of the Spirit and the things of God and miracles of God aren't for today. I believe Jesus Christ is the same yesterday, today, and forever, as it says in Hebrews. I believe that the Holy Spirit hasn't lost His power. I believe that God hasn't gotten weaker in the last 2,000 years. I believe that Jesus is still standing at the right hand of the throne of God, interceding for you and I. I believe that the Holy Spirit is still willing to pour out through believers, just as the Word of God said, and I sought for a man among them, in the book of Ezekiel, to stand before me and to make up a hedge and to intercede for the land. God is seeking for those people today to lift up their hand and say, God, I'm going to seek you. I'm going to intercede for the believers. I'm going to intercede for the lost. I'm going to intercede for this country. I'm going to intercede for the world. I'm going to intercede, and I'm going to pray, and I'm going to seek you, and I'm going to seek you until the gifts of the Spirit, until the power of God, until the anointing of God starts to pour out in this world. That's who God's looking for. And for us to say, well, it's not there, well, guess what? We're discounting what Paul said. We're not even seeking. We're not even learning. We're not even understanding because we've already made up our minds. Yes, we have to judge everything by the Word of God, but if the Word of God says it, and it's in context, and it's supported in more than one place in the Word of God, it's from God. Now, one other part that's very critical in this whole section of teaching of the gifts of the Spirit, everybody's gift is just as important. Sometimes we see fantastic ministers on TV, and they're preaching, and thousands of people come to the Lord, and we say, oh, man, I'd never have a gift like that. Well, guess what? God doesn't want you to have a gift like that. God gave you the gifts He knew that you needed and would work for you. Here in verse 14, Paul says, for the body is not one member, but many. If the foot says, because I'm not a hand, I'm not part of the body, is it for this reason any less a part of the body? No. And if the ear says, because I'm not an eye, I'm not a part of the body, is it for this reason any the less a part of the body? Verse 17, if the whole body were an eye, where would be the hearing? If the whole were hearing, where would the sense of smell be? Now verse 18, and you need to take this to heart. But now God has placed the members, each one of them, in the body just as He desired. Where you are, what God is using you for, what God has called you to is what God has planned. We can't worry why we're not somebody else or why we're not used like God wants somebody else to be used or why we're not given this gift or that gift. But you also have to understand, your gift is just as important. Your gift of helps is just as important as the pastor who preaches on Sunday. Your gift of administrations, your gift of service is just as important as that preacher on TV who's preaching the gospel and people are being saved. It may not seem like it to you, may not seem like it to others, but this is what the Word of God says. Every part is just as important. On the other hand, those who have very high profile ministries and very high profile gifts can't look down on those who they think are not as gifted. You cannot look down on those who don't have the same gifts as you. You can't do that because we're all parts of the body, and we're all just as equally as important. Now, you may say, I don't know what my gifts are. Well, I heard a preacher say this just recently. Sometimes it's easier to know what you're not gifted at is what you are. Praise God. If you can't sing a note, God's probably not called you to the music ministry. So, how do you discover what the gifts of the Spirit God has for you? Well, number one, draw close to God and seek God. But number two, a lot of times what we've been gifted with is evidence even before we've been saved. Maybe you're a very encouraging person. Maybe you're a wonderful teacher, very good at helping. Maybe you're gifted at administration. A lot of times, the giftings we've been given are evident even before we become born again. And then as we grow in God and we develop, they become anointed of God. They become stronger. They become more effective. But a lot of times, you recognize the gifts that God has for you because they're already evident in your life. Typically, you're not going to be gifted in a way that's totally contrary to what is on your heart. Other times, what you're gifted in will start to become strong in your own heart, and it will be fulfilling, it will be joyful, it will be exciting, it won't be a burden to do certain things. When you use your gift, when you exercise the gift, it is a joy, it is a blessing. It's a blessing to others, and it's a blessing to you too. It's joyful to use the gifts that God has given you. But it all starts with seeking God, drawing close to God, being hungry to know what has God given me, and how can I use it for His glory. Then you need to start seeking opportunities to use your gifts in small ways. If it's ministering to one or two people at a time, don't wait until a big, huge opportunity opens up. Don't say, well, you know, I feel called to teach the Bible, but I can't do it just for three people. I need 100 or 200 people to listen to my gift. That's not how God wants you to do. The Word of God tells us that if we're faithful in little things, then He'll promote us and give us opportunity in larger things. You can't say, oh, I can only help multitudes at a time. No, you've got to be willing to help one at a time. Just as Jesus would be willing to come to this earth and die on the cross just for one believer, just for one person, if that was all who would ever receive Him. So you, using the gifts of God that He's given you, you have to be willing to start small. Use them wherever there is opportunity. And trust God to bring in opportunities. No opportunity is too small to be used of God and to use and to start practicing the gifts God has given you. Be faithful in the small things, and God will start giving you opportunities to use them in much greater measure.
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1: Hi there, you're listening to Radio Prague International with me, Ian Willoughby. Today, a statue said to have inspired the great protest singer Karel Krill returns to a Czech church on the anniversary of the 1968 Soviet invasion. We get the lowdown on a book of Czech and Slovak Romani writing set to be presented at the Frankfurt Book Fair. And the country's biggest celebration of new circus, Letní Letna, is currently running in Prague. But first, here's the news with Daniela Lazarova.
2: News. Finance Minister Alena Schillerová is holding one-on-one talks with individual cabinet ministers on Tuesday and Wednesday to discuss the ministry's budget allocations for next year. After Monday's cabinet meeting, Schillerová said she had an overview of the individual ministries' demands and would discuss both spending and possible savings with them. The finance ministry must submit the draft budget to the government by the end of September. Schillerová has not yet specified the expected deficit. She previously discussed the budget with Prime Minister Andrej Babiš, with the two agreeing that investment in transport infrastructure and healthcare should be the main priorities for next year. The Chamber of Deputies will begin debating a proposal to freeze politicians' salaries in September. The Coalition Council has agreed to put the measure ahead of a government bill on funding for Czech television and Czech radio, Chamber Speaker Tomio Okamura told reporters after the meeting. The bill, submitted by the leaders of the ruling coalition, would freeze politicians' salaries until the end of 2030. The Babiš government approved the proposal at its second meeting in mid-December last year, but it has yet to be debated by the lower house. The government has decided to abolish Eurocentres, which provide information about the European Union in Czech regions. The centres were established 20 years ago, shortly after the Czech Republic joined the European Union. Prime Minister Andrej Babiš said the move was motivated by savings and the fact that there was no longer a need for an office and staff in every region. The decision is expected to save the state 10 million crowns a year. The Prime Minister's EU Affairs advisor Milena Hrdinková said communication about the EU could be made more efficiently and with greater impact using online tools, including social media. Scientists, farmers, business and non-profit representatives, environmental education experts and other specialists and influencers are meeting at Lani Chateau today at the invitation of President Petr Pavel and his wife Eva. The meeting aims to provide a platform for an open discussion on current environmental challenges, on different approaches to addressing them and how to conduct a factual and broad public debate on these issues. Participants will also discuss the importance of scientific knowledge, public trust in science, and ways of making scientific findings easier for the public to understand. The Czech Republic is facing a shortage of workers in the area of social care. According to the Association of Social Service Providers, around 55,000 additional workers will be needed over the next 10 years. There are currently about 34,000 workers in the sector, and already that number is insufficient. The Labour and Social Affairs Ministry says digitalisation and recruiting foreign care workers could help address the shortage. The number of seniors in residential care is expected to rise significantly in the coming years, from the current 92,000 to around 135,000. The greatest demand is expected to be for specialized residential facilities, including those for people with mental health conditions and dementia. Meteorologists have lifted a nationwide warning against the outbreak and spread of wildfires. The alert had been in place for several weeks due to drought and hot weather. The Czech Hydrometeorological Institute said the risk has been reduced by rainfall that ended the spell of extreme heat on Sunday, and more rain is expected in the coming days. Finally, a quick look at the weather forecast. Wednesday should be partly cloudy to overcast with scattered showers and day temperatures between 23 and 28 degrees Celsius. I'm Daniela Lazarova, and that's the end of the news.
1: A damaged statue of an angel believed to have inspired one of Karel Krill's best-known songs is returning to the western Bohemian town of Ostrov. It will go on display in the local church on the 21st of August. That's the anniversary of the 1968 Warsaw Pact invasion of Czechoslovakia. Ruth Frankovar reports.

0: Karel Krill's Anděl or Angel is one of the iconic tracks from his legendary 1969 debut album Bratříčku zavírej vrátka, released in response to the Soviet-led invasion of Czechoslovakia. The song tells the story of a soldier who finds an angel with broken wings in the ruins of a church and tries to nurse him back to health, eventually making him new wings from a brass cartridge casing. Krill himself said he was inspired by the bleak landscape of the former Sudetenland, where many churches and other religious sites had been destroyed under communism. But the angel in the song may also have had a real-life model, a statue from a church in Ostrov, a small town in western Bohemia, through which Soviet-led troops passed during the August 1968 invasion. For around a decade, the statue has been in the care of Tomáš Horina, who manages Červená Lhota Castle. He was given it by two ceramic artists who had attended the same secondary ceramics school as Krill. Horina says the artists told him about another classmate who rescued the angel while doing his military service in Ostrov.
1: A měli tam ještě jednoho spolužáka, který byl toho času na vojně.
2: They had another classmate who was doing his military service at the time and was stationed in Ostrov nad Ohří. The monastery church there had been turned into a military barracks, and he saw what was happening to its decoration, including the angel. He wanted to save it, so he took it away. He later came to a reunion of his former classmates and unpacked the angel. He told them the story of how the soldiers were destroying the church. Karel Krill was there too. He heard the story and saw the angel. Not long afterwards, the song about the smashed up church was written.
0: According to Horina, the angel stood beside a statue of the Virgin Mary on the church's altar.
1: Ten anděl není velký, já nevím, je třeba vysoký 60 cm.
2: The angel isn't large. I'd say it's about 60 cm tall. It's an adoring angel. We know now from historical photographs of the church in Ostrov nad Ohří that it stood beside a tabernacle, a glass-fronted shrine containing a statue of the Virgin Mary. The angel was on the left-hand side of it.
0: Horina says the broken wing is one reason he sees a possible connection with Krill's song, although he believes there were several sources of inspiration.
2: Of course, this angel was not necessarily the only source of inspiration, although the description in the song, including the fact that it has broken off wings, really does fit this particular angel. Krill was also interested in collecting angels and other statues. He was deeply upset by the way sacred art was being destroyed during the communist era. So, in the song, the angel became a broader symbol of that destruction.
0: The story of the angel resurfaced when Professor Pavel Hošek was researching a book about Krill. A friend of Horina's wife, Hošek, learned about the statue and became interested in its possible connection with the singer. His interest eventually helped bring the angel back to Ostrov. Before it goes on display there on the 21st of August, the statue will undergo some conservation treatment. The town has decided not to fully restore it, however, so that the damage remains visible as part of its history.

0: And that report was by Ruth Frankova. Velvet Blues, a collection of 20th century stories by Czech and Slovak Romani writers, is set to be presented at October's Frankfurt Book Fair, where this year Czechia will be the guest of honour. I discussed the volume with Karolina Rivolova of CARE, a publishing house focused on Romani literature, which is putting it out in conjunction with Carolinum Press.
1: We knew that we were aiming for an international audience, partly Romani emigre audience and partly just international audience. We knew we needed to select material that would be relevant and universally recognizable.
0: And are there any themes that recur in the stories? What are the kind of issues that are explored?
1: Well, because this is these are representatives of a minority literature, naturally a lot of the topics are related to discrimination and racism or structural racism, persecution in all its different forms over the course of 20th century. So let's say these grievances are one important area of topics which are recurring. But then another one is this incredibly strong bond to the community, and Romani families are presented as something quintessential for the lives of these writers, and also their Romaniness, the everyday practice of being a Rom, that is also very, very strong in the stories, and most writers somehow communicate with the idea of themselves as Roma.
0: I presume there are at least some Romani words in the text. Were there any particular challenges for Alex Zucker as the translator of the texts?
1: I personally think that this particular translation job was unusual for Alex, who is a very experienced translator in terms of contemporary Czech fiction, but Romani fiction is a whole different kettle of fish. It's very different in terms of style. The typical prosaic style leaves a lot of space for speculation, and sometimes it was difficult for him to navigate these gaps, these unsaid things. So that was one area, deeply influenced, of course, by Romani as an ethnic language. Then another area was, yes, linked to Romani expressions, which were glossed in the text, and generally to culturally specific notions. And we had a lot of trouble and fun trying to find good translations for especially food.
0: And I was speaking there to Karolina Rivolova of CARE, a publishing house that issues works by Romani writers.

0: Letná Park here in Prague is currently hosting Letní Letná, the biggest Czech festival of contemporary circus and theatre. The 23rd edition features performers and companies from as far afield as France, Germany and Australia. Romana Grajcarová has more.
1: Over the course of just under 3 weeks, the Letní Letná Festival brings together the best of Czech and international contemporary circus, theatre and music. It is the only event of its kind and scale in the Czech Republic and neighbouring countries. One of the festival's main stars is the Australian company Circa, which has brought an energetic show full of wildness to Prague.
2: Our show is called Wolf. It is a contemporary circus show. And it is a lot about the inner wolf we all hold within ourselves.
1: This is according Christina Zellner, one of the acrobats of Circa Company, which is returning to perform for Czech audiences after 10 years.
2: What that means is like the animalistic side, kind of, that we never unleash, the hunger, the desire, the lust we feel. And we explore this in the show. We explore it individually, between like being human and being a wolf, but then we also work together as a pack, as an ensemble, where we create the acrobatics, but also, yeah, we represent the wolf pack in this show.
1: Czech companies will also take part, including the artistic group Air Gym Art Company. It will present its project Vertige in its world premiere, exploring how dizziness affects us. Acrobat Vít Staša explains.
3: My pracujeme se závratí, a to na dvou rovinách. Jednak závratí.
4: We work with dizziness on two levels. First, there is the dizziness caused by rapid spinning, because we work with various acrobatic objects on which we spin very quickly in many of the routines. Then there is the metaphorical aspect of dizziness, the feeling experienced by someone who is creating something and becomes so absorbed in the creative process that they experience a sensation similar to dizziness.
3: Pocit, který je blízký té závrati.
1: The festival will also feature juggling workshops, concerts and special activities for children.
4: We perform four times a day for children, so there are lots of shows for the youngest, from puppet and live theatre to purely circus performances. Also, the fantastic guys from Switzerland's Compagnia Due are coming, two amazing clowns.
1: Says Letní Letná Festival.

0: and do all kinds of hands-on work. The audience won't see a triple somersault, but it is a performance that breaks away from the usual standards, and that's exactly the kind of thing we try to include every year.
1: The unique Festival of Contemporary Circus and Theatre will run in Prague until 31st of August.
2: That report was by Romana Grajcarová. Now, in the final part of our program today, Vít Pohanka takes us to a hidden corner of the Czech capital. That's in this edition of Prague Off the Beaten Track.
3: Hello, and welcome to Prague Off the Beaten Track, the podcast where we explore the lesser-known corners of the Czech capital. Today, I'm crossing the Vltava from Karlín to Holešovice via the Štvanická lávka, a sleek, modern food bridge that in 2023, meaning quite recently, became one of Prague's most elegant new pieces of architecture worth visiting and exploring on foot. But I'm not here to admire this food bridge. I am walking to what used to be a large meat processing complex. Tucked away today between busy roads lies a place that feels like a world of its own. Part market, part cultural hub, simply Holešovická tržnice. And as I approach the main entrance from Bubenské nábřeží, I'm greeted by something quite striking. Two monumental sculptures standing on massive stone plinths, almost like silent guardians of the site. Each shows a powerful human figure alongside a bull, strong, calm, and slightly symbolic. These are allegories of trade and slaughter, reminders of what this place once was. The Western statue, by the way, was created by Čeněk Vosmík, a Czech sculptor, obviously, and the Eastern one by Bohuslav Šnirch, both dating back to the opening of the complex in 1895. There's something almost ceremonial about them, as if you're not just entering a market, but crossing a threshold into a carefully designed industrial world of the late 19th century, where even something as practical as a slaughterhouse was given a sense of dignity, order, and, in a way, grandeur. Now, as I indicated, this complex started its existence as a slaughterhouse, but not just any slaughterhouse. When it opened in 1895 as the central slaughterhouse of the royal city of Prague, it was one of the most modern facilities of its kind in Europe, inspired in part by the famous industrial slaughterhouses of Chicago. Much smaller, of course. Designed by the city engineer Josef Srdínko, it was consulted not just with the senior members of the Prague City Council, but also representatives of the meat processing industry that were going to use it, and built with the involvement of architects and what we would today call a construction and developer magnate, A. Alois Elhenický. Again, quite an important name, especially in Prague's history. The entire site was planned with remarkable precision. This wasn't just a collection of buildings, it was a carefully organized system where animals arrived by rail, were housed in separate sections, processed, and then distributed across the growing city. Everything had its place, everything had its logic. The scale of the operation is still hard to imagine today. Railway tracks, some of them, or rather remnants of some of them, you can still see. So these railway tracks once led directly into the western part of the complex where entire trains of livestock were unloaded. In the central section, there were administrative buildings, a stock exchange for meat trading, and even a pub for workers. And in the vast eastern section, the actual processing took place, complete with underground refrigeration, engine rooms, and a water tower that you can still see today as well. At a time when Prague was expanding rapidly, this was a key piece of urban infrastructure, feeding a city that was becoming a modern European capital. And it wasn't just about size, it was about technology. The slaughterhouse had its own boiler house, used steam power, and later adapted electric lighting systems supplied by major industrial companies of the time. By the 1920s, millions of kilograms of meat were passing through here

every year, with transactions handled through a dedicated butcher's bank established on site. It was in many ways a symbol of industrial progress, efficient, centralized, and designed to meet the demands of a modern city long before the word logistics became fashionable. But even before the end of communism, in the second half of the 20th century, it was becoming clear that this complex had reached its limits. As Prague grew into a city of more than 1 million people, the slaughterhouse found itself increasingly squeezed by its own location, so close to what was becoming an expanding inner city. What had once been an ideal site on the edge of Prague was now surrounded by urban life. Transport, hygiene and capacity all became issues, and the logic that had once made this place so efficient was gradually turning against it. So, over time, meat processing began to move to newer, more spacious facilities on the outskirts of the city. And in 1983, the slaughterhouse here in Holešovice finally ceased operations. What followed was a transformation that, in many ways, saved the entire complex. Instead of being demolished, the site was repurposed as a market, a tržnice in Czech, giving these historic buildings a new life. It was a pragmatic decision, but also a fortunate one, because it preserved a unique piece of Prague's industrial heritage that might otherwise have disappeared. But there's a certain irony here. The term market economy itself was, for decades, something very foreign to the communist system. So while this place was officially turned into a market in the 1980s, its real transformation into a lively, colorful and genuinely dynamic space for trade only began after the fall of communism in 1989. Suddenly the rules changed, private businesses appeared, small traders moved in, and the area began to fill with energy that had simply not been possible before. What had once been a tightly controlled industrial complex started to evolve into something far more organic and far more unpredictable. Over time, Holešovická tržnice grew into much more than just a place to buy and sell goods. It became a culinary destination, shaped in large part by the trading community, whose stalls introduced Prague to fresh herbs, street food and flavors that were still relatively new to many locals in the 1990s. At the same time, parts of the complex were taken over by artists, theaters and event organizers. Today, you'll find everything from experimental performances and concerts to farmers markets and food festivals here, a mix that reflects not just the history of this place, but also the changing identity of Prague itself. So, now that I'm actually walking around Holešovická tržnice, what strikes me first is the sheer variety of what's going on here. One moment I'm passing a traditional market hall, filled with fruit, vegetables, herbs, cheeses, even honey from local beekeepers. And the next, I'm stepping into a completely different world of food trucks, outdoor seating, and people casually having lunch or a beer. It feels a bit like several places layered on top of each other, part farmers market, part street food festival, part everyday Prague. And then there's the food scene more broadly. You can really sense how much this place has changed over time. What used to be a somewhat rough, chaotic market, known for cheap imports, has evolved into a genuinely diverse culinary space. There's a strong Asian influence, reflecting the Vietnamese community that helped shape the market in the 1990s, but it blends with Czech staples and international street food. It's informal, accessible and constantly shifting, exactly the kind of place where people come not just to shop, but to hang out. But it's not just about food, of course. As I keep walking deeper into the complex, I come across cultural spaces, theater, galleries, performance venues. Old industrial halls have been repurposed into places for contemporary art, live music, and experimental performances. There are workshops, small festivals, and open-air events throughout the year. And suddenly you realize that this is no longer just a market. It's a cultural hub.
constantly evolving, still a bit rough around the edges, but very much alive. And perhaps that's exactly what makes it feel so authentic. So, to sum it up, I think that's precisely what makes this place so fascinating. It's very close to the center, but Holešovická tržnice is not polished or perfect. It's layered, maybe even a little chaotic, and constantly changing. You can still see and, in a way, even experience its past in the architecture itself, in the layout, in the shapes of the buildings that once served a completely different purpose. Now, if you'd like to explore it a little bit more before you decide whether you want to come here or not, head to the Prague Off the Beaten Track page on the Radio Prague International website, where, as always, you will find more information, photos, and a map to guide your visit.

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ICOM for the love of ham radio. My name's Larry Dio. My call sign in amateur radio is Kilo 7 Hotel November. Welcome to the show. 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Tell them CQ Calling on WRMI sent you, would you? We'd love that. In amateur radio news from North America, the FCC cites GMRS licensee for illegal linked repeater network. This happened to Gary M. Beckert Sr. of Newman, Georgia, for operating a network of nearly two dozen linked General Mobile Radio Service repeaters in violation of FCC rules for the service. Beckstedt is co-founder and chief executive officer of North Georgia GMRS Incorporated and licensee of GMRS station Whiskey Quebec Yankee Uniform 407. He also holds amateur radio license Whiskey Bravo 4 Golf Mike Bravo. According to the FCC notice, there are only 8 repeater frequency pairs shared nationwide by more than 300,000 active GMRS licensees and millions of family radio service users. Because GMRS spectrum is so limited, the service only works as intended when local users can hear each other and cooperate in the sharing of channels. Linking multiple repeaters is not in the public interest because it enables the retransmission of messages over much larger geographic areas, thereby limiting localized availability of the GMRS channels, which monopolizes a limited spectrum resource and increasing the potential for interference. It notes that GMRS repeaters may be connected to the telephone network or other networks, such as the internet, only for the purpose of remote control. Interesting news there out of Georgia and GMRS news. Amateur Radio supports Wisconsin tornado recovery. This is on July 27th through the 30th, as well as August 1st. Members of the Green Bay Mike and Key Club, who are also members of the Brown Kewaunee County Amateur Radio Emergency Service, deployed to Winnebago County, Wisconsin, following a tornado that struck on July 27th. The tornado hit Appleton and caused severe damage in Menasha, Fox Crossing, and nearby communities, with peak winds, get this, estimated at over 140 miles per hour and a 12.1 mile path up to 1,500 yards wide. Pamela Evanson, call sign Kilo Delta Zero, Golf Papa Hotel, Sam Reed, Whiskey 9 Sierra Juliet Romo, and Sam Martin, call sign Kilo November 9 Sierra Alpha Mike, responded to a request from the Winnebago County Emergency Management Office for Ares radio assistance. When they arrived, team members were paired with other volunteers from the community emergency response teams and local officials to form damage assessment teams designed to specific areas. While deployed, Evanson, Reed, and Martin conducted damage assessment operations. There were no deaths and only 60 injuries reported as a result of this tornado. Amateur radio provided radio communications between team members and the net control station at the Volunteer Coordination Center. Finally, Columbia Network amateur radio emergency following an emergency earthquake. On Monday, the 10th of August, several regions of Colombia were shaken by an earthquake. According to data from the Colombian Geological Service, the quake occurred at 7:34 local time, with its epicenter located in the municipality of San Jose del Palmar, Choco, at coordinates 5.04 north and minus 76.34 degrees west. The event registered a magnitude of 7.4 and a depth of 96 kilometers. Subsequently, there were several aftershocks which exceeded maximum magnitude 2.0, including one
That was at 4.8, which occurred at 8:18 local time. From the very beginning, we were also in contact with emergency coordinators from Guatemala, Cuba, Venezuela, Honduras, El Salvador, and Ecuador, as well as Greg Mossop, Gulf Zero, Delta Union Bravo, the emergency coordinator for Region 1 of the International Amateur Radio Telecommunications Union. And what we ask is that you'll please keep these frequencies open for emergency traffic on the HF bands for recovery in the Colombian earthquake situation there. These are the frequencies, 80 meters. Please keep 3985 kilohertz open. So please don't transmit anything on 3.985 megahertz. On 40 meters, they're using three frequencies. First, 7.060 on Morse code. So please keep 7.060 open, as well as 7.240 and 7.275 kilohertz open as well on voice. 20 meters, they're asking you to keep 14.3 kilohertz open. That's 14.3 on 20. 17 meters, please leave 18.160 kilohertz open. That's 18.160. 15 meters at 21.360 kilohertz. That's 15 meters, 21.360. And on the 2 meter band in the area, please keep 146.520 megahertz open on simplex. That's 146.520 megahertz. Please keep those frequencies open so people can be helped out. We'll have news coming from Great Britain, but first, here's news from ICOM about an amazing hot summertime radio. ICOM, for the love of ham radio. You know, my friends, if you stick around any ham radio conversation, you know that ICOM's just bound to come up. It's because of their legendary quality and reliability. And one of the radios ICOM produces that really has some amazing features is the ICOM IC9700. It's a VHF UHF 1.2 gigahertz all-mode transceiver that's built for satellites, Earth-Moon, Earth-bounce, and it's perfect for working weak signals as well. The IC9700 combines all-mode operation on VHF UHF 1.2 gigahertz, and it does it with SDR precision. It's real-time dual band scope, full duplex capability, and high output power make it the ultimate transceiver for operators pushing the limits above 50 megahertz. The ICOM IC9700, for the love of ham radio. In news from Great Britain, the RSGB board has approved an updated contest entry policy following review consultation and careful consideration from the 1st of January 2027. Eligibility to participate in RSGB contests will be open to all appropriately licensed amateur radio licensees, regardless of nationality or location. Entry will be subject only to the legal and regulatory obligations applicable to both the society and to the entrant, together with the relevant contest rules and, of course, any applicable RSGB membership requirements. The implementation date has been chosen to allow the society's HF and VHF contest committees sufficient time to prepare contest administration and agitation systems ahead of the 2027 contest season. Man, coming on us quick. Contesting coming up this winter. There'll also be, of course, there was a partial solar eclipse on Wednesday, the 12th of August, and the RSGB's Propagation Studies Committee was looking for help with some radio experiments. Now, there were three ways the RSGB was looking to get involved with this. One was to find out about the ultraviolet and X-ray output effects of the ionosphere and how radio waves were propagated during the eclipse. And they asked people on 40 and 80 meters especially to report back on their findings on how transmissions were impacted. Also, they wanted to know how people running whisper mode on 160, 80, and 40 meters during the main eclipse period
had reacted with the ionosphere, or they were asking to take part in two specially organized RSGB contests on the 80 Morse code and 40 FT8 bands. Pretty neat how they were looking to see about propagation studies during the total eclipse, which happened on the 12th day of August of this year. Also, the course and exam finder page on the RSGB website is now back online at rsgb.org/examfinder. That's rsgb.org/examfinder. The application has been completely redeveloped following major works on the Society's website this summer. It now features a fully responsive layout for mobile devices, so for your mobile devices, you now can use it, plus a clearer and more accessible user interface. You'll find color-coded banners for the entry exam levels and other exam levels there for your licenses offered by each club, plus useful and easy-to-read accessibility information for each venue. Training providers and exam centers are reminded that any updates need to be submitted to the RSGB examinations team via exams@rsgb.org.uk. That's exams@rsgb.org.uk by 3:30 p.m. each Friday for them to appear the following week. We'll have some contests, de-expeditions, and special event information coming up next. This is CQ Calling. 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The ICOM IC705 brings portable performance to operators who want HF, 50 megahertz, VHF, and UHF capability beyond the shack. Compact, lightweight, and multi-mode, the IC705 supports single sideband, Morse code, radio teletype, AM, FM, and D-Star DV, bringing hams the flexibility to operate from a field day site, a campsite, a park, or a compact contest station. Heard it, worked it, logged it. The ICOM IC705 for the love of ham radio. Special events coming up this weekend. Port Clinton Lighthouse activation comes up just 1 week before Lighthouse on the Air weekend, which is always the third weekend in August. This is running through August 15th, call sign Whiskey 8, Golf November Mike Slant 8 out of Port Clinton, Ohio, planned to be on 40, the 20-meter band, as well as 15 and 10. Steamboat Nanny Byers Disaster of 1866 special events going on August 15th from 14 to 2200 UTC. Call sign is November 9, Bravo. That's November number 9, Bravo. Contest calendar, quite a few going on. We'll pick just a few for you. We've got coming up this weekend the Russian District Award Contest from 8 UTC on Saturday to 8 UTC on Sunday. It's Morse code and sideband out of Russia, so you can make some calls into Russia there. Also, the American Radio Relay League 10 GHz and up contest is this weekend from 9 UTC on Saturday until 9 UTC on Sunday. And that's going to be, of course, any mode to do that. Finally, Keeman's Club of Japan contest from 12 UTC Saturday to 12 UTC on Sunday. Morse code only on all of the bands, of course, except for the work bands. The expeditions, just a few. South Cook Islands goes on the air through Sunday. You've got a chance to make this. If you're working for all Oceania, you'll need this. Echo 51 Kilo Echo Echo is the call. That's Echo 51 Kilo Echo Echo. 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Low SFIs through the weekend. Numbers down in the low 100s. Noise floor should be fairly reasonable for you. Normal daytime bands of 20, 17, and 15 in the northern hemisphere, 20 to 10 in the south. Nighttime ham bands, good conditions to run the nighttime bands all the way from the 160-meter band to 20 after dark. That's it, my friends. Wherever you may be, God bless you. 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

0: Behold, the bridegroom cometh. Go ye out to meet him. 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
2: How many of us are just simply discouraged? Do we just go on about our business and don't pay any attention to somebody who's discouraged? Are we called to encourage one another? To admonish one another when that's needed? It's all about relationship. It's all about the connection that God wants to make in our lives and what is our place in that. Oh, God, help me to realize and to have that mentality. You know, we sing the song, "Make Me a Servant." Do we really mean that, or is that just some nice thing where we know we're supposed to say it? We need a lot of help, don't we? But the Lord's helping us. That's what this is. He's teaching us. And maybe some of us right now need to say, wait a minute, my feet have kind of gotten a little bit dirty here. I need them washed. And maybe even this is a little bit of, okay, Lord, wash off some of the dirt so I can go on. We need the willingness to devote our lives to helping one another in relationship to what life is really about, the kingdom of God. But also to receive that and realize we're not up here and everybody else is down there. We're all walking together with the same kinds of needs. May not be the exact same circumstance, but the same needs. We need to learn how to walk together in love. And that's how God has arranged it. Okay? And, well, I mentioned the part about the bath. The bath is coming to Christ. But the washing is what I need on a day-to-day basis. All right? Then he goes, then he says this. When he had finished washing their feet, he put on his clothes and returned to his place. Do you understand what I have done for you? He asked them. Well, obviously, I don't think they did, but they would. You call me teacher and Lord, and rightly so, for that is what I am. Now that I, your Lord and teacher, have washed your feet, you also should wash one another's feet. I have set you an example that you should do as I have done for you. Very truly I tell you, no servant is greater than his master, nor is a messenger greater than the one who sent him. Well, I'll tell you, if the Lord anoints us to do anything, you have a servant anointing us? Seriously? Who do we think we are sometimes? Oh, God. Let's just live out the truth. Honor the one that we say we're serving. And I believe in a measure we are. But we can grow, can't we? Thank the Lord. Nor is a messenger greater than the one who sent him. Now that you know these things, you will be blessed if you do them. Once again, it's not just enough to know the truth. It's a matter of walking it out. Then you have the business about Judas and his plot. It comes to pass, Jesus hands him the bread and says, this is the one who's going to betray me, and Judas leaves. Okay? The disciples still don't know what's going on about that. All right? So then he goes down to, oh, you also have the prediction about, well, I want to get to this because he talks about Peter's denial and all of that. All right, now the Son of Man, when Judas was gone back down in 31, Jesus said, now the Son of Man is glorified and God is glorified in him. If God is glorified in him, God will glorify the Son in himself and will glorify him at once. My children, I will be with you only a little longer. You will look for me, and just as I told the Jews, so I tell you now, where I'm going, you cannot come. Of course, he goes on to that in chapter 14. But listen to this. A new command I give you. Now, he had given them a lot of instructions. They had the Old Testament laws. They had all of his instructions. But here's the command that is the most central.

love one another. Now, how do you know what that means? As I have loved you, so you must love one another. In other words, in that manner. You need to love one another the way I loved you, is another way to say the same thing. By this, everyone will know that you are my disciples if you love one another. So in this particular gathering, Jesus teaches them the principle of our real identity. Our functional identity is that of a servant. And we're called to serve one another, but in what spirit? You know, theoretically, if the more human nature were to get into the picture, we could serve and be pretty resentful about it. But this obviously doesn't have anything to do with that, does it? This is motivated by the same love that originates in the Father Himself, born in our hearts and in our lives, that empowers us to live in a way that is completely foreign to this world, where we are so connected to one another that that's what our life and our identity is all about. So I thought about some other scriptures. Let's see if I can remember where I was going from here. Lord, help me. Let's say I didn't have time to kind of plan any of this, so that's probably a good thing. If that's how the Lord wants it, that's what it's supposed to be. But praise God. But anyway, Romans 12, I think, is the scripture I was going to. We've used it in so many different ways. There's such rich truth there. But let's just kind of go over that and see the connection. Paul obviously understood all these principles. God had taught him, even though he was an enemy of the cross at the time, or an enemy of Christ. And this is where he begins. In light of all of the glorious things that God has done for you, what should be your response? We've sung this morning about the glorious things that God has done for us. What does that not have some implication as to how we should respond to what He has done? What does He want from us, in other words? Okay, here's where it begins. Therefore, I urge you, brothers and sisters, in view of God's mercy, thinking about that, to do what? To offer your bodies as a living sacrifice, holy and pleasing to God. This is your true and proper worship. Now, I'll make the point I've had to make many times, I guess, or I have made many times. This is a very unusual sacrifice. It's so easy to read this and think about this privately, individually, just me and Jesus. But there's only one sacrifice mentioned here, isn't there? But there are many bodies. What in the world is he talking about? You and I have many bodies here, individual bodies. But what the Lord is looking for is for all of us to come together in such a way that we present one sacrifice to him. That affirms a connection so that it's not just me, it's you and me. All of us together, we're presenting one sacrifice. How many of you realize that this body you've given to him is set apart for him and it's holy? Something to think about. The Lord's brought that to my attention in some areas. This body is holy. I need to remember that and use it aright. Now you can go off into Never Never Land with legalism. That's not what I'm talking about. But my reason for living in this body has a divine purpose. And that purpose is a living connection with every one of you, okay? Well, obviously, as we pointed out many times, God's got a job on his hands because we don't think that way. And so that's why he begins to go to work in us. And by the way, don't all things work together for good? Yeah. And the good is the transformation into his character. Well, that involves thinking. You know, we tend to, there's a principle that seems to be a part of earthly life, and we call it habits. And we have mental

0: habits. How does a habit form? You keep doing the same thing, and you do the same thing, and you do the same thing. First of all, pretty soon you come to the point where you don't have to think about it. You just do it. I mean, how many times have I been driving down the road and I've realized I just passed a whole bunch of stuff and how did I get here? My mind is on something else, and fortunately there's enough habit there to keep me on the road, but one or two of you can probably identify with that. But the truth is, that's how earthly life works. We develop habits of thinking and reacting and how we see things. All of those are so embedded in our brains, it's not just where God can explain it to us and then, oh, well, yeah, we just flip a switch. In fact, we can listen to something that God tells us that's totally contrary to the way we think and act, and we say, yes, Lord, yes, Lord, yes, Lord, and we go out and we just slide right back into the same pattern because it's ingrained in our thinking. We've learned how to think and act that way. That's why God's got to go to work to change our habits. And he's going to bring things to our attention where we're going to have to make literal choices to go against the way we used to act and think until that becomes the habit. So that's what he's talking about in verse 2. Do not conform to the pattern of this world, which certainly is all about serving, but it's serving self. But be transformed by the renewing of your mind. Then you will be able to test and approve what God's will is, how his good, pleasing, and perfect will. Boy, I wonder how many baby Christians there are out there who think about, who read about how pray and God will answer your prayer. But what are they wanting? Where do those desires and those wants and those thoughts come from? They come from people who haven't got their minds transformed. They're all geared to this world. You know, God sees our needs, doesn't he? He knows all about that. That's not wrong for him to meet earthly needs, but that's not the heart. That's not what it's about. It's about getting my mind so refocused that I understand who I really am and I can begin to act out and live out that new identity. And what is that identity? Servant. Ooh. How many of you actually want to say, pray that prayer, Lord, make me a servant. Lord, make me a servant. Do we really understand what we're saying? Wow. And then you go on. And here's the thing that has confirmed to my mind what I said about the first part, about many bodies, one sacrifice. What does he go into? What does he talk about after this verses 1 and 2? For by the grace given me, how did Paul do what he did? I need divine help. For by the grace given me, I say to every one of you, do not think of yourself more highly than you ought. Well, do we need our minds transformed for that to happen? Yeah.
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0: And now, may God richly bless you until our next broadcast.

Welcome to School of the Spirit. I'm your teacher, Pastor Philip Nelms. You're invited to spend the next half hour with us, where you'll be taught how to walk in victory by the power of the Holy Spirit and by the Word of God. Come and join us today as we continue our lesson. We pray that the Lord bless you with revelation and understanding from His Word. Thank you for joining us. So what else do we have authority over? Well, the number one area that we have authority over is our own body and soul. Okay, our soul being our mind and our will. Gaining personal authority over your own flesh and your own will in submission to Jesus is the first step in walking in greater spiritual authority. We probably don't have any business trying to take authority over the hurricane and over the ocean waves when we can't make ourselves get up out of bed and get to school or get to work on time. So let's talk a little bit about this. Romans chapter 13, starting with verse 13 and 14. It says, "Let us walk honestly, as in the day, not in rioting and drunkenness, not in chambering and wantonness, not in strife and envying, but put you on the Lord Jesus Christ, and make no provision for the flesh to fulfill the lust thereof." One more scripture, Galatians 5:24 says, "And they that are Christ's have crucified the flesh with the affections and the lusts." Remember that our authority is in Christ. If you want to walk in that authority, you have to crucify the flesh. See, it's hard to take authority over a demon in someone else when you're also bound by that demon. Someone who has addictions to, say, food or alcohol or sexual sins, they aren't going to be able to cast those things out of someone else. Until we've defeated the enemy in our own flesh and soul, then we have no authority over those things in the lives of others. I'm going to read from James chapter 4, and we'll start in verse 1, and I'm going to do this from the God's Word version. James 4:1 says this, "What causes fights and quarrels among you? Aren't they caused by the selfish desires that fight to control you? You want what you don't have, so you commit murder. You're determined to have things, but you can't get what you want. You quarrel and fight. You don't have the things you want because you won't pray for them. Or when you pray for the things, you don't get them because you want them for the wrong reason, for your own pleasures. You unfaithful people, don't you know that love for this evil world is hatred towards God? Whoever wants to be a friend of the world is an enemy of God. Do you think this passage means nothing? It says, the Spirit that lives in us wants us to be His own. But God shows us even more kindness. Scripture says, God opposes arrogant people, but He is kind to humble people. So place yourselves under God's authority. Resist the devil, and he will run away from you. Come close to God, and He will come close to you. Clean up your lives, you sinners, and clear your minds, you doubters. Be miserable, mourn, and cry. Turn your laughter into mourning and your joy into gloom. Humble yourselves in the Lord's presence, then He will give you a high position. Humble yourselves in the Lord's presence, and He will give you a high position. In the Scriptures, Old Testament and New Testament, the primary act that people performed of humbling themselves before God was fasting and prayer. Fasting and prayer. There is something about denying your flesh through fasting unto God that brings in God's presence and it brings Him close. All right. It brings quick answers. It is a physical action of your spiritual faith. And it's about your heart posture that says, God, I'm submitting to you and I'm placing myself under your authority.
Remember, it said, submit yourselves unto God. Resist the devil, and he shall flee from you. The key to the authority over the devil is tied up into the humbling yourself first unto God. And so this is a preview, I think, of what we're going to talk about next week a little bit more. All right, but the only true authority we can ever have is when we are under God's authority. When we walk in rebellion towards God, we are walking in submission to the devil. It's one or the other. We cannot drink from the cup of Christ and the cup of demons. We can't serve two masters. Jesus said, a house divided against itself cannot stand. He said that Baal cannot cast out Baal. 1 John 2:15, I'll read 15 and 16. It says, love not the world, neither the things that are in the world. If any man loves the world, the love of the Father is not in him. For all that is in this world, the lust of the flesh, the lust of the eyes, and the pride of life is not of the Father, but is of the world. When we are walking in sins of the flesh, we are in idolatry. I want to talk to you for just a couple of minutes about these three areas of sin mentioned here in verse 16. It is the lust of the flesh, the lust of the eyes, and the pride of life. Because walking in any of these three areas of sin will keep you from stepping into your full authority. The lust of the flesh, you know, it seems obvious, right? It's all about indulging your flesh with pleasures. We're talking about sin, partying, sexual immorality, drunkenness, you know, laziness, gluttony, strife. There's a long list that the Bible calls sins of the flesh. And the thing is, when we practice those things, what we're doing is we are making flesh our God. You're worshiping it. But the problem is you're also worshiping the demons that are behind those addictions that are doing the tempting and drawing you into those things. The lust of the eyes, it's all about wanting more and more and never being satisfied. 2 Peter 2:14 says, having eyes that are full of adultery and that cannot cease from sin, beguiling unstable souls, a heart they have exercised with covetous practices, cursed children. The lust of the eyes is all about covetousness. You exercise your heart with covetous practices, and it says you are cursed children. Guess what? Cursed children don't walk in their full authority. In the parable of the sower, where Jesus talks about the three types of soil that don't produce anything, and he said this over in Mark chapter 4, if you want to turn there, it's verses 18 and 19. Mark 4:18 says, and these are they which are sown among thorns, such as hear the word, and the cares of this world, and the deceitfulness of riches, and the lust of other things enter in, choking the word, and it becomes unfruitful. The lust for things, the lust of the eyes, will choke out the word, and it will make you unfruitful. That's another way of saying you will not walk in your authority. Thorns in the scripture is often used to represent demonic spirits. And so when the word comes to someone who is demonized, who's oppressed, who's being yielded to demons, the word gets sown into that person's heart. That person who is bound up in the spirit of covetousness, well, what happens is that spirit chokes out the word, and it makes the person unfruitful. This person will not walk in the fullness of their inheritance in Jesus. They will not walk in their power and authority. They have not washed themselves, and they are not fit for the Master's highest and best use. This third area, the pride of life, the pride of life. Satan himself, Lucifer, was cast out of heaven when pride was found in him. Lucifer was so impressed and enamored over himself that he wanted others to worship him. He wanted to be God.
and he desired to be worshiped like God. And when you're puffed up with pride, you become your own God. You think so highly of yourself that you worship yourself, and you want others to worship you as well. This is the characteristic of Satan himself. Lust of the flesh, lust of the eyes, pride of life. It's all idolatry. It's saying, I'm God. I worship me. So until we gain authority over our flesh, we will not walk in the full authority in the Spirit. Our first victories have to be in our own lives. Authority starts at home, in our own temples. One of the reasons that we occasionally fast is so you can tell your flesh no, even no to necessary food. It's part of crucifying it and bringing it into subjection. Gaining authority over the flesh is the primary key to gaining greater authority in the Spirit over demons. Even though all power and authority has been bought and paid for by Jesus and made available to us, having that authority available is not the same as walking in your authority. Matthew chapter 17, and I'm going to start with verse 14. And when they were come to the multitude, there came to him a certain man kneeling down to him and saying, Lord, have mercy on my son, for he is lunatic, and he is sore vexed. For oftentimes he falls into the fire, and oftentimes into the water. And I brought him to your disciples, and they could not cure him. Then Jesus answered and said, O faithless and perverse generation, remember those words, how long shall I be with you? How long shall I suffer you? Bring him here to me. And Jesus rebuked the devil, and he departed out of him, and the child was cured from that very hour. Then came the disciples to Jesus apart, came to him privately, and said, Why could we not cast him out? And Jesus said unto them, Because of your unbelief. Why could the disciples not cast out the spirit? Because of your unbelief. And you remember that. For verily I say unto you, if you have faith as a grain of mustard seed, you shall say unto this mountain, Remove hence to yonder place, and it shall remove, and nothing shall be impossible unto you. Howbeit, this kind goes out not but by prayer and fasting. Remember from our lessons that Jesus had already given the disciples authority and power over demons. And they had been going about, and they were routinely ministering deliverance to the people who were possessed and tormented. So they were surprised when they couldn't cast this demon out. So here they met a man whose son was being tormented by a demon, and it manifested with seizures. We're told that this story is also of Mark chapter 9, so there's a little more information in Mark 9. But the boy was manifesting with seizures, and it caused the boy harm. He'd fall into the fire. He'd fall into the water. Would try to drown him. But then for some reason, the disciples were not able to cast this demon out. Okay, and Jesus was not happy about it. He rebuked his disciples. He called them faithless and perverse. Faithless and perverse. And then he cast the demon out himself. And then later on, when the disciples asked Jesus privately, why couldn't we cast out the demon? Jesus gave them the answer was because of your unbelief. Listen to me. It's not that the disciples didn't have sufficient authority or power, and it's not even that they didn't have enough faith. But there was unbelief at work in their hearts that was undermining their power and their authority, and so the demon stayed. And then Jesus added to it, this kind goes out not but by prayer and fasting. Okay, but notice when Jesus cast out this demon, he did not tell the man, hey, you need to go away, bring the boy back in 3 days after I've had time to pray and fast. Jesus simply cast out the demon. Why? Why could he do it and the disciples couldn't? And the reason is Jesus didn't have any unbelief operating against him. Now listen, unbelief
is more than just the absence of faith. There's actually a spirit of unbelief. There's a spirit whose operation is to bring unbelief into the heart of people, which undermines their faith and their power and their authority. It's not that the disciples lacked faith. Notice Jesus said, if you had faith as a mustard seed, you'd speak to the mountain and it moved. He said in that passage. The problem was that the disciples had an area of their souls that they had not gained authority over, and it gave place to a spirit of unbelief, which apparently was operating around this young boy. I propose that the prayer and the fasting that Jesus prescribed was not so much about dealing with the demon in the boy, but dealing with the spirit of unbelief that was operating against the disciples and undermining them. Prayer and fasting does more than just discipline the flesh. It does a work in the soul to counter the attack of the spirit of unbelief. And when things won't move, and you're doing what you know to do, and you're trying to cast things out, or you're binding and rebuking, and things just won't work, there's a good chance that you're being opposed by a spirit of unbelief. And the thing is, unbelief keeps you from casting out a spirit of unbelief. Kind of like it's a catch-22. The answer in that situation is you need to go into prayer and fasting, because you're going to need some supernatural help from heaven to deliver you from the spirit of unbelief. Jesus fasted and prayed often. And he did not need to go away and fast and pray that the demon would leave the boy, because Jesus led a life of prayer and fasting. And there was no place in his flesh or in his soul for the spirit of unbelief to operate against him. He was ready for the fight, and for Jesus, it was no different to him than casting out any other demon spirit. The disciples' inability to cast out this spirit revealed areas of their own soul that was, Jesus said, faithless and perverse. This is what Jesus rebuked them for. Once we have gained authority over the devil in our own souls, then you have authority to help others find freedom. When we still haven't gotten the authority over our own flesh, it is doubtful that we will walk in authority over, say, hurricanes. Authority starts at home. It starts with the cleansing of your own temple. And a key is regular seasons of prayer and fasting so that you maintain spiritual sharpness. Okay, so assuming we've defeated the devil in our flesh, in our body, in our minds, and we've gained personal authority, does that mean that we now have authority over other people? Your first sphere of influence is yourself. Gaining authority over your flesh and over your mind will let you step into larger spheres of influence. Okay, beyond ourselves, then our next sphere of influence would normally be like our own home, our own family. Remember, mankind has been given authority over the whole earth, but not everything in the earth belongs to you and me personally. Josh and Gabby, they have their own home, right? So the authority in their home is primarily on their shoulders, not mine. Other people also have authority. Okay, so I don't have authority over other people except a few exceptions. Okay. As a parent over small children, you have authority over those young children. The Lord has given you that. That's for their protection. You can pray for them. You can cover them. You can rebuke the devil off of them, and the devil will obey you because they are submitted under your authority. I can pray for them, but then there's going to come a day when they grow up and they come into their own authority, where guess who has primary authority? They do. As individuals, we have our own authority. If someone rejects Jesus, I can't use my authority to make them accept Jesus. Even Jesus can't do that. I can pray a prayer of intercession for them.
And those prayers will help, you know, blunt away some of the attacks coming against them. I can pray that heaven would come and open their eyes and that, you know, that people would come by and speak to them. There's things I can pray for them, but primarily they have their own authority. Ultimately, what people choose to do is in their power and control. And that's what individual free will is about. It's about authority. People go to hell because they choose to go. It's not up to God. It's up to them. He's already made a way of escape. Our job is to tell them about it and pray for God to open their eyes. But ultimately, the choice lies with them. Why? They have their own authority. If someone comes to me and asks me to pray for them, what they are doing, they're voluntarily submitting to me in a place of influence in their lives. You don't have to turn here. James 5:14 says, "Is any sick among you? Let him call for the elders of the church and let them pray over him, anointing him with oil in the name of the Lord. And the prayer of faith shall save the sick, and the Lord shall raise him up. And if he's committed sins, they shall be forgiven him. Okay, what was the first thing that had to happen in that series of actions there? The sick person had to go and call on the elders and ask for prayer. Why? Because you're voluntarily yielding your authority over to that person to pray on your behalf. The act of calling upon the elders to pray gives the elder access to that person's sphere of influence. And now you've moved over into what we call the prayer of agreement. The prayer of agreement. And Matthew 18:19 says, "Again I say unto you, that if two of you shall agree on earth as touching anything that they shall ask, it shall be done for them of my Father which is in heaven. For where two or three are gathered together in my name, there am I in the midst of them." So this unity is about submitting some of your individual authority over one to another. And now you're piggybacking off of someone else's sphere of authority. There's power in unity, but it has to be voluntary. The scripture says, one will put 1,000 to flight, two will put 10,000 to flight. There's a multiplying of power when you come together in unity of your authority. So, no, we're not in dominion over other people. But again, if you're parents and you have young children, sure, you have some level of authority to pray for your children. If you're married, husband and wife, you're in covenant with each other. The two shall become one flesh. That gives me more authority to pray into Miss Nelm's life and her more authority to pray into my life than someone outside of that covenant. But I still have my own individual authority. She still has her own individual authority. When someone comes and asks me to pray for them, they are voluntarily submitting some level of their authority over to me at that moment in order for me to come into the prayer of agreement with them. In other words, my authority to pray for you and expect to see the answer is always based on your agreement. Why? It's your authority. You have to yield that authority. At times, I am asked to come into people's homes and pray over their home and their property. And this happened a lot of times in the past. It's never something that I went looking for. But sometimes people get into homes and they have situations going on where there's demonic activity in the home. But whose home is it? Right? It's not my home. So there has to be a level of yielding authority over to me for me to actually come in and have the authority to pray and to help them. So every time before I begin to pray, I ask the person, do I have your permission to pray on your behalf? I need that other person to give me their agreement to pray effectively within their sphere of influence. That person has got primary authority over their own bodies and over their own home and over their own property. I cannot override the will of another. I can't just come riding into their place on my own and start casting out devils without their permission. It won't work. Demons know and recognize authority, and they will look for legal loopholes. They know whether or not you have been given authority. And if you haven't, they will hide under that other person's authority to resist you.
Jesus cast the devil out of the boy because the Father asked him to. The Father gave Jesus the authority. And to be honest, if you'll go back and look, Jesus healed people who asked him for healing. He asked the lame man at the pool of Bethesda, "Do you want to be healed?" He had to get the man's permission. You need to be granted by the person who has the authority. You need to be granted their permission. Even Jesus has to be given permission to save you. You have to ask him to come into your heart. He cannot come in uninvited. In times past, I've tried ministering deliverance to individuals where I knew that in spite of all of the prayers that we did and all of the rebuking that we did, that person did not get full freedom. And that's usually because at some level in their own hearts, they didn't want to give up the sin that was causing the oppression. Even if they had said with their mouth that they wanted freedom, in their hearts, they really didn't. It's what you believe in your heart and say with your mouth that you get. Both parts have to be present and working together, both the believing and the saying part. So, if a person is addicted to some sort of, say, sexual perversions, they know it's wrong. And so they have a guilt conscience about it, but they still enjoy the sin and they really don't want to give it up. They really don't want to stop. Then no amount of rebuking and spitting and yelling is going to get that person free. They have to repent. They have to want to give it up. They have to be sincere. They have to want to be free. That person's desires will be the overriding factor in the situation. And your authority won't work over them in that case. Their authority is overriding your authority. So I think that's enough for tonight. Friend, if you've never made Jesus your Savior and Lord, would you please do it today? You can't afford to put it off one more minute. Your eternal destiny depends on knowing Jesus. Whatever situation you may be in, Jesus can take your life and make something beautiful of it. Jesus said, "I am the way, the truth, and the life, and no man comes to the Father except that he comes through me." And Romans 10:9 tells us that if we confess with our mouth that Jesus is Lord, and we believe in our heart that God raised him from the dead, that we shall be saved. So if you would like to know him, repeat this prayer with me today and really mean it from your heart. Say after me, "Jesus, I choose this day to make you Lord of my life. I believe that you are the Son of God, sent to the earth to pay the price for my sin by your death. I believe that you were raised from the dead and that you are alive today in heaven. Please take my life and do something great with it." Friend, if you prayed that prayer with me today and you meant it, then today is your birthday. Today is the day that you were born again into eternal life. We suggest that you find a good Bible-believing local church where you can connect with other Christian believers and grow in the Lord. This message has been brought to you today free of charge by the friends and ministry partners of Renaissance Christian Fellowship. 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
1: 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I have to see the finals.
2: She was excited to see the finals. Unfortunately, her team, the Scotchers of Malawi, lost to the indomitable Lionesses of Cameroon in the last game of the Women's Africa Cup of Nations tournament in Morocco. However you look at it, the tournament has been historic. So how did it all unfold? What were the surprises? And now that Africa has crowned a new queen, what does this mean for the 2027 Women's World Cup in Brazil? All that and more coming up shortly. Please stay with us. 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
2: Cameroon made history on Sunday, August 16, becoming only the fourth nation to win the Women's Africa Cup of Nations, joining Nigeria, Equatorial Guinea, and South Africa. In 48 minutes, Cameroon scored 3 goals to seal their title even before halftime. Malawi carried its own historic run in their first ever tournament by coming from a completely unassuming posture to be nicknamed the tournament's fairy tale story. And beyond the final, WAFCON 2026 had its shocks. But there was perhaps none bigger than the early exit of 10-time champions Nigeria, long considered favorites. So let's unpack all of this. And for that, I'm joined by Biola Solechukwu. She is a sports analyst. And I also have DW's correspondent in Malawi, Timwemwe Padata. Welcome you both. Biola, describe the 2026 WAFCON in one word.
3: I feel like asking me to describe it in one word is a little wicked because I do not have one word, to be honest. This was the most interesting, most unpredictable, most nerve-wracking, nail-biting Women's Africa Cup of Nations ever. I'm sorry, I gave more than one word.
4: That's fine, totally fine. What's influencing the words that you're using?
3: From who were the quarterfinalists, to who were the semifinalists, to who we saw in the final, to who won the tournament, to the big upsets that happened, to the names that didn't make the Women's World Cup next year. So much happened. To be honest, this Women's Africa Cup of Nations was everything. It had everything that could possibly have happened, and it was fun to watch as well. So, yes, that's why I describe it in that way. It was probably the most interesting we've had in years, the most unpredictable, maybe ever as well, but it was also a really beautiful competition.
2: It really was a beautiful competition indeed. But let's stay on the final just a bit more. Were there any surprises there?
3: I wouldn't say there were. I think the only thing that was really surprising for me in the Women's Africa Cup of Nations final was the fact that we didn't get to see Malawi score. I mean, the highest scoring side at this Women's Africa Cup of Nations, I expected, you know, both teams to score, and then seeing that Cameroon were able to hold Malawi back from scoring, the prolific Chawinga sisters didn't get to put the goal in the net. That was one of the biggest surprises of the final for me. To be honest, going into it, I didn't think I knew who was going to win it. I think it could have swung either way, and I think I would have felt the same way about it. But I expected, you know, both teams scoring. But then seeing 3-0, that was fantastic, really.
2: It's quite interesting that for 3 past tournaments, Cameroon had not been able to score whenever they got to the finals. But for some reason, they managed to, you know, break that jinx that they had and pass the baton on to Malawi. But Chimwema, let me bring you in at this moment. Talk of the Chawinga sisters. I know that one of them left the tournament with the title of the tournament's top goal scorer. How has the reaction been so far on the ground, on their performance, on Malawi's performance in general?
5: So far, the reaction has been good. We have lost the final against Cameroon, but a lot of Malawians still consider our approach towards the tournament as a win for the Malawi's coaches and the entire nation. But Cameroon have won the finals, but the Scotians have won the hearts of football lovers in Malawi and beyond. So to say about the mood and the reaction of Malawians, it's mixed. Some people who had their hopes high of a positive outcome and a win from the finals were let down. At the same time, Malawians are proud to have witnessed a thrilling performance of the Scotians, being debutants in the WAFCON and breaking the heavy giants all the way to the finals. So the feeling is mixed. The reactions are mixed.
2: Right. Take us through the minds of Malawians. When the tournament was beginning, did you guys expect the Scotians to get this far?
5: Yes, we expected the Scotians to give us a good run because we have always believed in them. And now looking at the rankings before we started the tournament, Malawi was one of the lowest ranked teams. But we were still positive that we'll have a good watch on the Scotians, having the Chawinga sisters play in the tournament, leading the Scotians. So Malawians were positive that they'll give us a good outcome.
2: Very interesting. Now, Biola, let me ask you the same question. What were your expectations for the Scotians, before the tournament began?
3: Oh, I had very high expectations for Malawi. I don't think I would say I thought they would reach the final or maybe even semifinals, but I was absolutely sure that Malawi would make a mark. For many years, I have wanted to see Malawi play the Women's Africa Cup of Nations because they deserved to, not just because of the big names that they've had. They've had some, steady growth, gradually growing, almost silently, really, under the radar. And I just really needed this team to finally reach the Women's Africa Cup of Nations. And when they did, I had a lot of people saying, "You're believing so much in this team." I did. I absolutely did. I didn't like that Nigeria had to face them, though. Of course, speaking from the Nigerian perspective, but I expected so much from Malawi, and I'm very happy that they didn't disappoint.
2: We'll definitely come to Nigeria shortly, but let's wrap up our discussion on the final. From where you sit, what would you say was the biggest strategy for Cameroon to win this tournament, especially because they appointed their coach just 2 months before the tournament began?
3: I think they were really strong defensively. They also had a team that was a mixture of youth and experience. Cameroon were really impressive. But defensively, they were really, really solid because at the end of the day, not conceding many goals was really instrumental to them winning. And they had a fantastic, fantastic goalkeeper who I also believe didn't need to win only the goalkeeper of the tournament. She could have probably won the player of the tournament as a whole as well. I think Michele Biniha is fantastic, and she was probably one of the major reasons why Cameroon went as far as they did.
2: You're spot on that. Michele was indeed fantastic. I saw a reel shared by CAF, on when she saved several penalties, and you can just see the love for her was massive. But Timwamwe, let's talk about the Chawinga sisters. You filed a report talking about their goal scoring and their influence. What can you tell us about how they contributed to how far Malawi came in this tournament?
5: Yeah, we cannot talk about Scotians without mentioning the Chawinga sisters, Tabitha and Tema, who are considered among the best football players in the world due to their incredible goal scoring records. And this is also one of the attributes making them unique. Apart from this scoring record, we can also talk about their dominance in top global leagues and their historic performances for the Malawi national team. Just talking about Tabitha, the elder who now plays for the French Lyon and became the first Malawian nominated for the prestigious Ballon d'Or, setting the world record as best Malawian footballer on the continent. Not only these accolades, we can also make reference to Tabitha's performance during WAFCON. Not only that, going to Temwa, we saw that she scooped the golden boot during the WAFCON. She played extremely well, So this alone speaks volumes of their capacity as some of the world's best football players.
2: Right. Thank you, Chimwemwe. Biola, what about you? What was the impression these sisters left on you?
3: I think they showed, Chavinga's sisters, that is, they showed that the fact that they are some of the best players in the world is not a fluke. And, you know, they could translate what they have been doing in their different clubs to the national team as well. Because even though we had some other Malawian players who were, I think, very instrumental to their reaching the final, I think Rose Kadzere was underrated, to be honest. She was so impressive, one of my best players in Malawi at the tournament. I think Fechin Zimu was also fantastic. But the Chawinga sisters were definitely more instrumental than anyone else. I mean, 5 goals and 4 goals for both players. I think, you know, the fact that they've been doing so well in their clubs was very big. They just basically brought that into the national team, and we've been expecting that for Malawi for years.
2: Okay, now let's talk about the biggest surprises. Of course, apart from Nigeria, a 10-time champion, not progressing as we thought they would. What surprised you the most in this WAFCON?
3: My biggest surprise, of course, Nigeria not just making the semifinals, also not qualifying for the Women's Africa Cup of Nations, not going into the Inter-Confederations Cup, Inter-Confederations playoff is definitely the biggest thing. But apart from that, the fact that Morocco didn't reach the final just blew my mind. I feel like this was the biggest opportunity they've had so far. Hosting it for the 3rd consecutive time, they had the biggest obstacles out of their way. Nigeria not there, South Africa not there, and still they couldn't do it. You know, hosting a tournament gives you a whole lot of advantage. And for a national team that has hosted 3 consecutive times and then reached the final in the first 2 times, you just expected this had to be it, right? Because we don't think they're going to be hosting a 4th consecutive Women's Africa Cup of Nations, and they won't have that home advantage. I feel like this was the time. So not seeing Morocco in the final, that was one of the biggest surprises for me, truly.
2: Well, Morocco indeed was a surprise for me as well. But for the Super Falcons, what does this mean really for them?
3: It means a whole lot of things, to be honest. And I think the first thing is the fact that the cracks that had been showing for years finally brought everything down. You know, after so many cracks, it all came crumbling down. And it also means that, you know, there's so much work to do. Despite dominating the Women's Africa Cup of Nations for many years, 10-time champions, there were always, at least in the last few WAFCONs, issues that should have been addressed which weren't. And when you're making the same mistake over and over again, at some point those mistakes will catch up with you, and that's what happened to the Super Falcons. But more than anything, I think what this shows is the growth in women's football in Africa and how no team can really dominate it anymore. Even if the Super Falcons, you can never take away those 10 titles. I don't think they are going to dominate as much ever again. Of course, this isn't saying the Super Falcons will not win more WAFCONs. They will. Football in Africa now, women's football in Africa has grown to the point where almost everyone is catching up, and that's what we want, right? That's what we all wanted to see, everyone playing better.
2: The growth is important, but you mentioned there were some cracks within the Super Falcons that were not addressed. What were those cracks?
3: Yes, those cracks were, you know, women's football here in Nigeria not giving a whole lot of priority. Even though the Super Falcons have been dominating and have won 10 titles, I don't think I remember a time where the Super Falcons actually went into any major tournament, including the WAFCON, well prepared. But, you know, we've been riding on the fact that whether they are prepared or not, they have individual players who are so good, you know, relying so much on individual brilliance and, you know, not taking into consideration the fact that this team still needs to be prepared. After winning the Women's Africa Cup of Nations, the 2024 edition, the Super Falcons played not even a handful of matches, not many friendlies. FIFA windows kept coming and going while others were preparing and having some even very quality friendlies. Nigeria had no activity whatsoever. And, you know, the whole fire brigade approach that is always happening with Super Falcons was always going to catch up with them. So, yeah, this is one of those cracks there. I think this is a big lesson for the Nigerian Football Federation, a big lesson to Nigerian football as a whole, that you cannot keep making this mistake, especially when, like I mentioned before, others are catching up.
2: Now, at this point, let me bring you in, Chimwemwe. What does this tournament teach us about investing in women's football in Africa?
5: I think this tournament teaches us that it is possible to make it on the global rankings as one of the just upcoming teams from Malawi. But also it goes back to the Football Association of Malawi that there is need to increase the financial investment and securing regular international friendlies, but also not forgetting grassroots development here in Malawi. Let's invest in women football, but also this has just also gone a long way towards the breaking stereotypes here in Malawi against women football. So we have a lot of work to do. The Football Association of Malawi has a lot of work to do if future performances, future matches of the Scorchers as opposed to improve. But then we have gained this global recognition. The WAFCON was a fair test for the Scorchers. Still more, we need a lot of investments here in Malawi when it comes to women football.
2: Thank you for that. So the consensus around the table is that there is indeed the need for more investment in women's football. Biola, if you are asked what is the single biggest gap that needs to be filled for African women's football to be able to make, you know, that impact on a global stage more than it has from this WAFCON, what would that be?
3: So I think the biggest issue really is the attention that goes into women's football. There's a big disparity when it comes to the attention given to men's football and women's football. Women's football is almost treated as an afterthought, really. You go into a Women's Africa Cup of Nations, and then the next one, you really do not know who is hosting till almost last minute. We know how this Women's Africa Cup of Nations went, how there were rumors of the post-nation changing, how there was a postponement just 12 days to the start of the tournament. These are those issues, really. Just generally, women's football not getting the coverage that it deserves. When the Men's Africa Cup of Nations is holding, all around the world can access it almost easily. But during this Women's Africa Cup of Nations, especially at the start, from different parts of the world, people could not access the tournament. I think it's maybe as the time progressed, as the tournament progressed, it got better, but it still wasn't enough. And so many people couldn't watch live matches. Why is that so? These are the issues. Women's football just isn't given that priority, and that has to be fixed. This Women's Africa Cup of Nations, I think, was a really good advertisement for the tournament because it was fantastic. It was, and I wish more people could have seen it. So this should be a lesson, really, that people do want to watch the Women's Africa Cup of Nations. Just put it out there.
4: But do you think we'll learn these lessons?
3: I hope we do, really, because there have been so many instances where these lessons should be learned, but nothing much has been done about it. So it's really up to the federations, the administrations, CAF. It's so important that they learn these lessons. I mean, I think they would gain from it as well, not just the players, not just the coaches, not just the journalists who cover it. The federation and CAF would gain from it as well. So I really hope, and I just cross my fingers at this point, really.
2: Well, I think that entire Africa has to gain, really, if women's football is fixed. But moving on to Brazil 2027,

0: they surprised the world. You know, I'm particularly looking forward to seeing Malawi, seeing how they can score as many goals as possible at the World Cup. I'm looking forward to seeing how the defense of Algeria, fantastic defense, will do in the world stage as well. So the expectations are high, and I wish them all the best in Brazil next year.
1: Let me bring in Chimwemwe also, as far as expectations are concerned. Chimwemwe, are there talks of preparations ahead of the 2027 World Cup, or is it too early?
2: So all we see is success for the female national team from this tournament. These coaches are heading to Brazil for the 2027 FIFA Women's World Cup. So they secured a place after this brilliant showpiece against Ghana in the quarterfinals of the WAFCON. So that alone speaks volumes of the success which awaits. So Malawians, football fans here are looking up to 2027 for the FIFA Women's World Cup. We saw that the team pushed further past the semi-final to reach their first ever WAFCON final. So this marks a 10-point for Malawian football. We have witnessed the 10 of rising from the regional underdogs to competing on the continental stage and now to the global stage.
1: Right. Biola, you have the final words. What changes do you think this WAFCON has brought to women's football in Africa forever?
0: I think the perception really had been that women's football in Africa is boring, it's dull. You know, it's been very laughable to me because when I see people say that, I know they do not watch it. But I think more eyes came to the Women's Africa Cup of Nations this year, and people have seen how fun, how elating it can be, and that has changed a lot. And from that, during the tournament, we all saw that many people were talking more about the Women's Africa Cup of Nations on social media. I saw more people creating content around the Women's Africa Cup of Nations more than ever. That was so heartwarming to see. You know, people who just talk about football randomly were talking about the WAFCON. That doesn't happen every time. But because people saw the conversations happening, a few people watched more of the matches, that perception is gradually changing. So I'm glad we can hold on to that from this year's WAFCON, and I hope it gets better from here.
1: We all hope it gets better really from here. Thank you all so much for joining us. You just heard Biola Sole-Chukwu. She's a sports analyst. Earlier you heard DW's Chimwemwe Padatha joining us from Malawi. Grateful for your time, both of you.
0: Thank you. It was such a great WAFCON. Let's do this again in what? 2028.
3: Africa Link, every weekday here on DW.
1: Well, now to understand just how much this tournament meant on the ground, we spoke to some football fans in Malawi.
4: The performance the team displayed in this continental showpiece was brilliant. They went in as debutants and the underdogs, but they returned as heroes, finishing as runners-up and coming just a centimeter away from bringing the trophy home. I believe their win against Nigeria, the 10-time WAFCON defending champions, gave them the motivation to deliver against Egypt as well as Ghana in this competition.
5: They were good from the word go. They really played well, utilizing the chances that they had. So it's just a congratulations for the ladies. We wouldn't ask for more. We have qualified for the first time to the FIFA Women's World Cup.
6: So excited that our ladies, the coaches, made it to the finals. Unfortunately, we came behind, but it's all good. We'll get them next time. And looking forward to the World Cup next year in Brazil. They're going to make us proud again.
1: For football analysts like Biola, one thing is clear, that African women's football is growing and the competition is no longer defined by predictability. With four teams now heading to Brazil for the 2027 Women's World Cup, the question is no longer whether African teams can compete, but how far can they go? 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This show was co-produced and edited by Eddie Micah Jr. And I am Ajua Tinkrama Domina. Bye for now.
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7: Hello and welcome to DW Africa Link News. I am Okiri Ngushinado. Zambia's President Hakainde Hichilema has been re-elected for a second 5-year term after securing a 60% share of the

0: vote. HLM's closest challenger, Brian Muntimbile, won 38% of the vote, while the remaining 12 candidates trailed far behind. DW's Kathy Short in Lusaka breaks down the latest for us.
1: Here in Zambia, hundreds of supporters of Hakainde Hichilema flooded the streets of the capital Lusaka to celebrate after the election result. They see it as a vote of confidence in his leadership and his economic agenda. Hichilema first came to power promising economic recovery, jobs, and better governance. His government has pointed to progress on debt restructuring and efforts to stabilize the economy. But many Zambians are still feeling the pressure of high living costs and limited employment opportunities. The real question now is this: what will Hakainde Hichilema's second term mean for Zambia?
2: The victory by the president, Mr. Hakainde Hichilema, is a testament to his good fiscal discipline and also his ideas to develop this nation. And this victory gives us so much joy as young people and members of the party.
3: I've seen something in 5 years, what he has done for last Zambian people. He's not doing it for himself, but as a region. So now we have given him another 5 years. That's why I'm here to celebrate his victory. With the economy having been repaired over the previous 5 years, we now must move together, work hard, not look back, and ensure that we are able to get the most of being Zambian. One Zambia, one nation.
1: Opposition leader Brian Muntimbile has questioned the election outcome, while government and Hichilema's supporters have defended it. For the president, the second term comes with high expectations and a bigger responsibility to deliver on his promises. Hichilema now has another 5 years to turn economic reforms into tangible improvements for Zambians, from jobs and investment to the cost of living.
0: Nigeria Customs has handed over 399 seized pump action rifles to the National Center for the Control of Small Arms and Light Weapons after intercepting the weapons at Tin Can Island Port in Lagos. Customs officials say the rifles were smuggled into the country in dismantled form and concealed inside a shipping container. Investigators also recovered hundreds of firearm components. The alleged importer and a clearing agent were arrested and remanded in custody. They're due to appear in court later this month. Customs officials say the seizure prevented a large cache of weapons from entering circulation at a time when Nigeria continues to battle banditry, kidnapping, and other violent crimes. And finally, Kenya's former Deputy President Rigathi Gachagua has appealed his impeachment, asking the Court of Appeal to overturn the decision that removed him from office. Gachagua argues that the High Court found his right to a fair hearing was violated during the impeachment process, but still allowed his removal to stand. He says that finding should have invalidated the Senate's decision. He's also questioning the legality of the impeachment process, including the Senate's handling of the case and the level of public participation. So what happens next? The Court of Appeal will consider whether the High Court was right to uphold the impeachment, despite finding flaws in the process. The case could have significant implications for how future impeachment proceedings are conducted in Kenya. And that is the news for today. For more coverage, find us on TikTok, Facebook, and YouTube. Just search DW Africa. I am Okering Bushinato.

0: 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Science Unscripted.
1: Hello and welcome to Science Unscripted. It's Connor here.
2: And you?
1: We have received a lot of emails. Gabe, I'll pass it off to you first.
2: Yeah, mostly about shopping. You'll get to that in a second. But we got one here, and I have to mention this because of something that went down last year on the show. You mispronounced the name of a city, specifically a city in Canada.
1: Was that last year?
2: That was last year, or what, 2 years ago?
1: Yeah, time is relative.
2: Three years ago. Anyways, this person is writing with greetings from Regina, Saskatchewan in Canada.
1: Which I had mispronounced.
2: You said Regina, I think, and I was so embarrassed because I knew the correct pronunciation, and I shut my yapper. I did not correct you. I didn't want to do that.
1: You hung me out to dry.
2: I hung you out to dry, and a lot of people wrote in. We have all these listeners in Canada who wrote in and informed you,
1: corrected you. One is now.
2: Now, okay. This is from Maria, and then the subject line, minus 17. She says, greetings from Regina on a cold but beautifully sunny day. We are blessed with an abundance of sunshine during the very cold winters we have on the prairies. And she writes, I listened to your very interesting program on CBC Radio after midnight or on community radio station CJTR every Wednesday morning. Your choice of eclectic topics is informative, amusing, and sometimes avant-garde.
1: Ooh.
2: Thank you, Maria. That's
1: got
2: to be the best compliment we've gotten
1: this
2: year. That's artistic, right?
1: Yeah.
2: Avant-garde, that means revolutionary.
1: At the forefront of the arts,
2: yeah. And then she says, good for you for being open to controversial ideas. Please keep teaching us science so that we can understand. Best wishes, Maria.
1: Thank you, Maria. Yep. Wonderful email. Have another one from a listener named Roger Moore. Roger, I'm sure people have referenced your name in connection to a famous actor for years. I'm just going to leave it there. He writes in to say that this is about shopping. We visited a fake supermarket in Bonn, Germany a couple weeks back. And the reason it exists is so that people can go inside and researchers with all these cameras can study their habits and try to nudge them toward better outcomes, more healthy decisions. And hopefully they won't fall victim to, you know, grabbing the candy bars right at the end there.
2: Mm-hmm.
1: He writes that he tries to eat as healthy as he can. He does succumb sometimes to the $5 frozen pizza. Join the club, Roger. I'm right there with you. They're great. They're practical sometimes.
2: Yeah.
1: What helps him, though, or what he suggests for all of our listeners, is if you can, if it's available where you live, to order your groceries online and have them either delivered or you can go and pick them up. And that this would help prevent you from just randomly grabbing things because you're hungry. Yeah. Because if you're already home, you can just go eat something. Obviously, it changes the equation about how you're going to be nudged digitally as opposed to being in the store. You have to be aware of that. Design matters in terms of what you're grabbing or not online. But that this has helped him.
2: Yeah, thank you guys for all the emails you sent about shopping and all your tips for how you shop healthy. It was amazing. That topic really got to our listeners that are all over the world. It seemed like a lot of people all over the world were interested in that topic. So we'll keep that in mind because you guys shaped this show.
1: And there's another email that we haven't referenced. I think we'll just have to paraphrase it. We did get something pretty grotesquely wrong in a recent episode where we were talking. It was in reference to Veronica the cow, who can scratch her back with a broom and scratch her udder with a different part of the broom. And then an email came in saying that we thought their cow could open latches in a barn, so it could also kind of manipulate tools, except it wasn't a cow.
2: Yeah. PJ is not a cow. PJ is a horse. Connor, I'm sorry.
1: We got that totally wrong.
2: Did I get that wrong?
1: Did we make an assumption? I think the context isn't. The word horse was not in there. I can say that with authority.
2: No. Sorry, PJ.
1: What I can also say with authority, moving on to the science now, is that there is an association or correlation between getting your flu vaccination and having fewer heart attacks in your life. That is a meta-study result. The number is 18%. There's an 18% reduction, nearly 20%, in heart attacks if you get the flu vaccine.
2: It's 20% less likely, almost 20% less likely, if you get this flu vaccine, that you will have a heart attack when?
1: In your life.
2: In your life.
1: In your life. Now, they looked at studies that had looked at a total of 24 million people. The authors, Hangzhou, China, but the studies from all around the world. And It's clear. The data is pretty clear, but it's associative or correlative. The caveat, or the reason to be suspicious of this finding, is that, well, what if it's just the healthy, informed people who are going to get, you know, going out to get that flu vaccine?
2: They're healthier anyways.
1: Yeah, and just from my personal experience on planet Earth, there does maybe seem to be something to that. The people I know who go and get that vaccine are possibly making healthier choices in their lives. But there's also reason, as the authors suggest, to think that this may not just be correlation, because anyone who lived through the COVID-19 pandemic, I think, became aware of the idea that a serious viral infection affects many organs in the human body. Not just, we all talked about the lungs at first with COVID,
3: yeah,
1: and then realized, wow, there are a lot of people who are having a fluttering of the heart, for example.
3: Yep.
1: There were liver issues, all sorts of other things that happened to your body as not a side effect, but as part of the infection. So if you mitigate or minimize or reduce the effect of the big viral infection in the first place, in this case, in influenza, there could be a connection between the health of your heart over the long term.
2: You just mentioned the flu. I just wanted to mention in the U.S., the CDC has published data on the influenza right now, and it has now been classified officially as moderately severe. There are double the infections. 11 million people last year got infected. 120,000 of those were hospitalized. That's double compared to the year before. So it still does make sense to get the influenza vaccine, the flu vaccine, right now. It means that it's 44% less likely that you will get infected, but that number goes up to 95% when it comes to preventing severe infection. So the likelihood that you'll be in the hospital, 95% less likely. So it absolutely still makes sense if you're interested in that. And the study that I wanted to talk about today, Connor, my wife, she's not my girlfriend anymore. Since 2017, my wife.
1: I was going to say, it's been a while since you've been married.
2: No. She loves our dog, and that's kind of what the study's about. But she also received some news this week that her grandpa is probably going to die.
1: Mm-hmm.
2: He's kind of hovering in and out of consciousness. And the reason why I connect those two things, her grandpa dying and that she loves our dog, is that a couple weeks back I looked at a study that was talking about grief and pets, and I could not believe the numbers, according to this paper, of people who are dealing with prolonged grief disorder because of the death of a pet. In my case, my wife, I was just imagining if Beavis were to die, because I know that her grandpa means a lot to her. But if the dog would die, according to this study, it might be harder for her to deal with that. This was done but at the University of Maynooth in Ireland, and it was a survey of 975 adults in the UK.
1: Mm-hmm.
2: And they found that 7.5% of those people surveyed who had lost pets met the diagnostic criteria for prolonged grief disorder.
1: Mm-hmm.
2: So almost 1 in 10 people, if their pet has died, they're dealing with grief that's going on for too long. And let me just tell you what this is: social isolation, so not getting up the energy to even get out of bed, major depression, so almost to the extent where they need to be hospitalized. That is more than of those people, 7.5%, that's higher than people who get that from losing a close friend, higher than for people who are losing relatives. That's why I couldn't believe the results of that.
1: Although now that you're saying that, I guess there's some sense in it to me, because a friend or a relative or a grandparent, they have autonomy. They have their own lives. They've gone off. They've done their things. Hopefully, in the case of her grandpa, have lived a long and potentially fulfilling life.
2: 96 years old. He has absolutely lived a good life.
1: Whereas an animal is so utterly, or a pet is so utterly my responsibility. It feels like it. Their happiness, their care, their well-being, the amount that they see or don't see. There's a greater lack of autonomy and sense of responsibility. So it's the burden's higher than possibly when they pass.
2: And the effect that you have on that dog when you take him out and feed him and when you come back to the house, the way that he smiles at you. She doesn't, I guess, get that from her grandpa.
1: Can your dog actually smile?
2: Dalmatians are unique in that when they're happy, they show their fangs. Their upper jowls curl up like they're angry at you. And they show you their fangs. It's known as the Dalmatian smile, the Dale smile.
1: Mm-hmm.
2: Beavis does it every time. Like, even if I go to the bathroom and come back, he's like doing his thing. He's doing his thing. But I wanted to say it's the only thing that causes more prolonged grief, according to that study of 975 people in the UK, was the loss of a partner. So that's how important pets are to people.
1: I guess, the lesson there for everyone out there listening, if somebody you know is really grieving after losing a pet, I think it's easy for other people to dismiss that.
2: There is nothing to worry about. That is normal.
1: The grief. Yeah, but I mean, if it's somebody else, it's easy, if you're not a pet owner, to be like, oh, gosh.
2: Get out a loser.
1: Get over it. Right? No. It's been measured. It is that significant. People are affected that much, and it's important to know that. Two quick little science bits here at the end. One of them is something we almost never do, which is why I thought we'd do it. It's a major project that has been canceled, and that is making astronomers really happy.
2: Uh-huh.
1: I thought that was kind of fun. Yeah. So way up in the Atacama Desert in Chile, this is the driest non-polar region in the world. So basically, if you're not in the North Pole or South Pole, this is the driest spot. It's way, way up there, 2,500 meters, about 8,000 feet, and this is a place that very few people have probably been to. I've seen documentaries on it. Mm-hmm. I don't know if you've ever seen anything. The flora and fauna are really unique, so camera crews go up there and they film things.
2: And also the ability to see the night sky.
1: Yes.
2: Okay.
1: Yeah.
2: And a project, what project was canceled?
1: Well, because it has the least amount of rainfall of anywhere outside of the North or South Pole, effectively, it's a great spot to get free sunlight and free energy, mm-hmm. right? And so the project there, what they were going to do, it's kind of a nice idea. They were going to set up a bunch of solar panels, generate electricity, and they were going to create green hydrogen through electrolysis. So what you're doing there is you're taking water, H2O, breaking off the O, keeping the H2, and now you've got hydrogen. You need a lot of electricity to do that.
2: Break those covalent bonds.
1: Yeah, and it's kind of, it feels free because you've got so much sunlight. Yeah. The other thing, which is relatively more new to me, is green ammonia. Ammonia.
2: NH3, right?
1: Yeah. Can be used for various things, energy purposes, connected to fertilizers, etc. The plan was a $10 billion mega project up there, except that one of the world's most important telescopes, the Very Large Telescope, which is just a funny name, it's actually four telescopes, part of the European Southern Observatory, which was the first thing to capture a direct image of an exoplanet. I'm fascinated by exoplanets. I love that stuff. Also, stars going around our black hole, or the supermassive black hole at the center of the Milky Way galaxy. A lot of important stuff there, and they're basically saying, look, if you build these facilities, you're going to wreck our ability to look out into the night sky. You're going to cause vibrations through the ground that's going to mess up our equipment. And about a little further off, they're building the extremely large telescope. So they've got the very large, and they're going extreme for the next one. It's a little further away from where they wanted to build this facility. And that's going to, or first light, or it's supposed to open up in 2029.
2: Nice.
1: And so that project has been canceled.
2: And are they going to do it somewhere else, or are they going to push it on down the road? Or?
1: The company behind it has not announced that. They've just said, we've pulled out of that project.
2: All right, what else do you got for me?
1: Final little quick thing here. Some of you may have seen the headline and misunderstood it. The popular sort of lay person's interpretation of this study is that you really can run from your problems.
2: Ah, wait a minute. This is a jog, right? Taking a jog.
1: You can, yeah. And so the purpose of the study, this was Sao Paulo, Brazil. They took 72 people who had panic disorder. Frequent panic attacks, hearts racing, you're sweating, you fear anxiety, and there's no immediately understandable source for it. It just happens to some people sometimes. So 72 people who had PD, panic disorder, and who were not being medicated for it. And what a lot of people misunderstood from the headline, they thought that people who, like, were having a panic attack...
2: That's what I was... Okay, so you're not... A panic attack hasn't started.
1: No, yeah. I think if you just read quickly, you could have thought, okay, people who are having a panic attack go for a 30-second sprint, and that makes everything better.
2: That's exactly the way I read the...
1: Yeah, that's what it sounded like. That's not what they did. What they did is they split every good experiment. You take these 72 people, put them into two groups. One of them is the control group, and you're not really doing much with them. The experimental group, the 36 people on the other side, they had it was more than a 30-second sprint. It was like a slow warm-up, stretching, a walk, and somewhere in there a sprint for 30 seconds, and then you cool back down and stretch, and that's it. And the idea here is to get your body to associate that heart thumping with exercise. And not only that, but to associate your mind with the idea that I have control of that thumping.
2: When heart. I do this, then it's going to cause this thumping.
1: Right. Okay. There's a positive association between you and your rapidly beating heart.
2: Yep.
1: And what they were able to demonstrate is that, again, it's a relatively small number of people, but even 24 weeks later, they were having better outcomes with PD, with panic disorder.
2: Meaning fewer?
1: Fewer.
2: Yeah.
1: And when they happened, the intensity was lower. And they also have something called the panic agoraphobia scale. So the extent to which...
2: It causes you to stay home? Or?
1: Yeah, you're fearful of doing things because it might happen. I'm just going to quote them here at the end. These findings support the incorporation of structured exercise-based IE, so intense exercise, into PD treatment programs as a low-cost and engaging option. So something for out there. If you know somebody who's affected by this, there are therapies out there. There's medication for this. But this might be a part of any therapy or treatment in the future.
2: Yeah. Can be debilitating. Huh? I just wanted to say on that the pet study, the pet grief study, if you want to check that out, it's called No Pets Allowed, Evidence That Prolonged Grief Disorder Can Occur Following the Death of a Pet. Check it out there.
1: Yeah, and if you're looking into influenza vaccinations, that's called Influenza Vaccination, the Risk of Myocardial Infarction, a Meta-Epidemiology Study. And the other one I referenced here just at the end is called Brief Intermittent Intense Exercise. It's tough to say. As Interoceptive Exposure for Panic Disorder, a Randomized Controlled Clinical Trial in Frontiers of Psychiatry. Anything else you want to say? Any questions you have? Any comments on pets or and your experience losing one? Gabe, for you and I, that's in the future tense.
2: My mom has been grieving since November 3rd, 2009 when Robbie died. Like not grieving in the sense that we talked about, prolonged grief where you can't even get out of bed, but she still tears up when she thinks about that dog. Yeah.
1: Yeah. It gets me in the future tense already. I try not to think about that, but yeah. Any thoughts on that or anything else we've talked about today, let us know. SU@dw.com.

0: are politicians in your country, wherever you're listening to this right now, are they more funny than they used to be? I know that's a kind of a strange question, and you have to have been alive for a while to be able to answer it, but is there more humor in politics flying around? Is there, I don't know, more sarcasm, more moments in your daily life where a short clip from one of your politicians comes across your phone and it makes you burst out laughing? If that's true, you might be interested in understanding why.
1: We are going to speak to a researcher, Bear Pracken from the Netherlands, who for the past 4 years has been looking at U.S. politicians, listening to the way they use humor to understand it better.
2: Science Unscripted.
3: Perfect. Well, hi, everybody. My name is Bear. I'm researching humor in politics, especially in far-right politics, so far-right politicians use humor. And, yeah, I just published a paper on how Donald Trump and Alexandria Ocasio-Cortez, how they use humor.
1: And what was the conclusion of that work that you did? How do politicians use humor?
3: Well, the conclusion was that it's mainly negative. So it's mainly aggressive and it's also deflective. They don't take accountability and often use humor as like just to say like, oh, that's just a joke, you know.
0: And if I understand you, this is humor being used as a litmus test to say something controversial and see what the public reaction, what surveys would say or show, how people are reacting, how they're reacting to this particular idea.
3: Yeah, yeah, but it's kind of more nuanced than that, but it's one part. Part of it is very strategic. And you see, that's also how Trump works policy-wise, that he just, at a rally, he just jokes about stuff and see how much laughter and response he gets. Like, make it funny, it gets a lot of heat from the audience, a lot of fun. And the other side, the target, the liberals get very angry. So it's a lot of fun. It's spontaneous humor, but it's also strategic. So it's both. So it's not only strategic, but it's also having fun together and just making fun of those liberals. And at some point, it's kind of hybrid, whether they're serious or, you know, playful about it.
0: Because it gets heat, as you say, or attention or engagement on social media and beyond social media, or is it because it is actually shifting public opinion? Or is it both?
3: It's both. And I think for a long time, research thought this first thing, that so it's mostly, you know, and research shows this already, like on social media, if you post something funny or if you make a commercial funny, it often gets a bit more, if it works, you know, if it makes more attention. But other research, like empirical research, has shown that and it's not completely sure whether it's true, but that if you have political messaging and you have non-serious, humorous political messaging, everybody assumes that, you know, oh, people won't take it seriously, the message. But what happens is that people maybe laugh, but afterwards, if they ask about it or they're tested about it, they still take this humor very seriously. This is very interesting because most people think, okay, humor is maybe a bit fun, but it's not serious. But you can just, in this way, you can really infiltrate the minds of people by presenting stuff as jokes, and still people, while laughing, are taking it as serious as non-humorous communication.
1: How does that work on a psychological level?
3: Yeah, this is the billion-dollar question. I don't know yet, but I have the idea that there's also something behind it, that this playfulness, this playing with the other, this what I call dark playing. So like Trump playing with the Democrats, or AOC playing with the GOP, like making fun of them, that also has kind of this effect that you are playing. You see it's kind of non-serious, but there is some effect behind it that creates, that makes it more serious, that over time, people start believing in these jokes, start thinking, well, maybe Trump should run for a third term, you know? And maybe Trump himself is even influenced this way.
0: Is this any different than a non-political person, one of our listeners out in the world right now, who is, I don't know, together with their partner, and they want something, let's say it's something really outrageous, it could be expensive, it could be way too adventurous, it could be whatever. And so the first way they approach it very softly with their partner is as a joke. Oh, wouldn't that be, you know, crazy? Yeah. Oh, if I, oh, I know what I'm going to do. I'm just going to go out and spend money on whatever. As it, right? It's an extension of that, but in the political world.
3: Yeah. It's often the best way, also at work or in other situations, to, if you try to achieve something or you try to like be a bit edgy, try see how far you can come, you can always use humor because it's just like the safe, playful element to it. You laugh about it, you smile a bit, and then people don't take it that as a real violation of a norm or a transgression.
1: How long have you been studying humor, Bear?
3: I think already for like 3-4 years.
1: Are you a funnier person now, or what effect has studying laughing had on you?
3: I think this whole experience made me a bit, I don't know. I think humor is very, everybody is in own way humorous or funny, I think, but it's very subjective. And I think 4 years ago, I would have said more easily, like, oh, I think I'm a funny guy. I think I'm funny. I think I can make a joke. But now I think, like, you know, it's what you appreciate, what kind of norm transgressions you appreciate. So if you like joking about being a dictator, then, you know, yeah, then you like Trump. They think he's funny, but other people don't think he's funny or think he's funny because he looks weird or something. So it's very subjective, I think.
0: Can you help our listeners or tell them what they should say when they come across this in real life? And you're talking about like social transgressions. The one that comes to mind most immediately, and I imagine usually a guy doing this to a woman, where they make a joke about it could something sexual. It could be hotel room, for example. Or, I don't know, going on a date. I can't really put it exactly into words, but it's humor used to cover the fact that they actually want to say that, but they don't know how to say that. They're embarrassed, and so they cover it with the joke. For the other person, what do they say there?
3: It is difficult. It depends on the context as well, but I think you should just be very plain and say, like, you shouldn't do that. Or in a situation with a girl who gets, like, harassed by somebody, you should say, like, the girl should say, like, you know, stop it. And I think that's the best way to deal with this kind of stuff. Just be harsh. Don't try to be awkward because you're afraid of being a buzzkill, you know? I know, yeah. I think that's a bit... I really let that go during my research. Let me say that, yeah.
1: That was Bear Prakken speaking to us about humor. He's affiliated with the University of Groningen in the Netherlands, but he was speaking to us from a forest in Estonia? Out in the middle of nowhere in the Baltics?
0: Writer's workshop. He, at the end of the interview, he turned his camera around to show us snow. All the trees were bare, snow covering the ground. He's there for 2 weeks with a couple of other researchers, all somewhat attached to the field of philosophy. And he is deepening his research onto exactly that topic that we just talked about.
1: Yeah.
0: Humor.
1: Have you guys ever encountered what Bear was talking about? Somebody using dark play, so speaking about something playfully, but with obviously other intentions in mind to try and deceive you. Have you ever encountered that?
0: The one that comes to mind for me, I'll just straight up say it. It's a little taboo here, but it was a couple asking if I wanted to join them.
1: Oh.
0: And me making it clear. Well, this is, you know, it's a little tricky because I have a tough time flat out doing what he said, which is like, no. Right. And so it's like, well, flattered, except, I'm married and have a family and stuff. So,
1: and then they asked it in a funny way. Was it a joke?
0: It was exactly that type of humor to try to encourage me to go with them anyway. And that she wouldn't necessarily need to know. Ha ha ha ha. I would give you like a quote, except in a situation like that, my adrenaline, like you could probably see my pulse in my neck in that situation. And it deletes all the like actual text. That was it. and or that's what that's kind of why I asked that question to him. That's what comes to mind, is that that sort of sexual scenario where humor is used to address the quote-unquote unaddressable.
1: I notice awkward laughter on a daily basis. I'm just that laughing when you really don't have to laugh. I guess there's probably not dark play in there,
0: That's humor. You refer to it. We call that the goat laugh.
1: Well, I do it back to people, and just I imitate the sound of a goat instead of human laughter. I go.
0: It's because, but that, I think that is different. That's humor to point out the absurdity of something that everybody collectively does to be what, polite, kind of like it's a social construct. Ah, ha, ha, ha,
1: I just don't know what it's used way too much, and I guess my way to counteract that or rebel against it is to use the sound of a goat. Instead of human laughter.
0: So while Gabe is goading it up over here in Germany, again, for all of our listeners out there, have you had someone use this tactic on you? Have they used humor to cover the fact that they're asking something that would break the rules? Or have you yourself... I think that's the harder question, honestly.
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5: From Feature Story News in New Delhi, I'm Ashan Kerg. Opening statements have been delivered in a landmark federal trial accusing Meta of deliberately designing Facebook and Instagram in ways that harm children. The S&P 500 fell 0.5% on Tuesday and the Nasdaq composite dropped more than 1%.
6: I'm Alan Graham in Quito, Ecuador, and this is WRMI, Radio Miami International, Okeechobee, Florida, USA. 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
10: It's Katie Hannon
11: and John Cook here on today's Drive Time. Coming up,
10: M9 crash, trauma surgeon calls for tire killers to be laid on all slip roads.
11: The HSE warns that high-risk cannabinoids in some vapes could cause psychosis.
10: When will Ireland have an emergency alert system for extreme weather events and how will it work?
11: Spermageddon, why male fertility is in decline.
10: With dozens of reports to Gardaí every year, why are there no prosecutions for drink spiking?
11: Around the world in 80 meals, the food festival's worth the trip.
10: And with festival fever running high, how do you protect yourself from ticket scammers?
11: You can get in touch with us on the programme, WhatsApp 0870 32 32 32 or email drivetime@rte.ie. It's 51551 for your text, and good to be with you this afternoon. Katie.
10: Yes, just some breaking news as we were coming to air there. Our colleagues in the newsroom are reporting that a Garda in his 30s has appeared before Dublin District Court charged with soliciting a person to murder a woman and 3 children. The Garda, who is serving in the Dublin area and who has been suspended from duty, can't be identified by court order, nor can any of the alleged victims in the case. He is charged that on an unknown date between the 21st and 22nd of August of 2021, that he solicited an unknown person to murder the woman, a girl and 2 boys. And we will bring you more on that story as we get it.
11: We're with you until 6 o'clock. It's 51551 for your text. And some marginal good news for potential home buyers, or is it? Because the rate of growth in house prices slowed in the year to June, according to the latest figures from the Central Statistics Office. These figures from the CSO's National Residential Property Price Index show that in the 12 months to June of this year, the average price of a home rose by 5.6%. It is slightly down compared to 6.1% in the year to May. I'm joined by Genevieve McGurk, the Chief Executive of the Institute of Professional Auctioneers and Valuers, and also by Regina Mangan of Liberty Blue Estate Agents in Waterford. And you're both welcome to Drive Time. Genevieve, what about these figures? Are house price, the rate of house price growth and the way they've been rising, is it slowing down? Is this what you're seeing?
12: Good afternoon, John. Well, certainly from what our members are seeing, we're seeing that the property prices are slowing down. We actually saw this, in fact, last year. We conduct a barometer every 6 months. The first 6 months of last year, it was 5.05%, where the second 6 months, it was 2.87%. So already last year, we could see that that happening. So it seemed like there was an increase last year of nearly 8%, but the second half of the year was much, much slower than the first half of the year. So this has been ticking away for some time. It's still increasing, obviously, and you know, that's not a healthy market if the prices continue to increase, but they're just not increasing at the same rate as they had been. So that's obvious from the numbers that we are seeing.
11: 5.6%, the lowest annual rise since January of 2024. But we're talking about higher increases outside of Dublin. We're still at 6% there, and apartment prices rising by over 10%.
12: Yes. What you'll find with that is supply is still a major issue. So obviously the government have put in new infrastructure plans, planning changes, and this is creating some new developments. But these are in very, very specific areas. You'll see some in the outer parts of Dublin, commuter belts, Cork, Galway, but you're not seeing those in other areas. So that supply is not improving in other locations. And that is a major issue for the country as a whole. Supply has been a problem. We've been screaming about it for years. It's been an issue, and it has improved slightly, but that's only in very, very specific areas.
11: And in more regional areas, as I said, the prices are down the country or outside of Dublin still over 6% or the average price rises. What else are they telling us in a breakdown of these figures in terms of median prices?
12: Yeah, so I suppose from what our members are saying, and the reason you're seeing these changes in prices is if you look at viewings are having slightly reduced numbers. The bidding, where there was bidding of maybe 4 to 6 people, you're now seeing maybe 2 people bid on a property.
11: And what do they put that down to, Genevieve?
12: Well, I suppose people are more cautious. Bidders are looking at the cost of living. They're looking at geopolitical tension and the interest rates. Obviously, the interest rates increased in June for the first time in nearly 3 years. And there's obviously talk of maybe another interest rate increase in September. And then even for right-sizers, there's no rental properties. So they're reluctant to put properties on the market. And therefore, they're not there to bid on another property, even though they may want to move, because the rental market is in it's really at a chronic stage of supply. So, but that will affect the sales market as well.
11: I'll bring in Regina Mangan as well here from Liberty Blue Estate Agents in Waterford. Well, what about the view from the southeast, Regina? Are you seeing any fall off in interest or less bidders maybe bidding on properties, as Genevieve mentioned?
13: I would echo a lot of what Genevieve said just there. In terms of apartments, though, there's a standout difference in Waterford. We have older apartments that were built during Celtic Tiger times, and we're seeing a decrease in interest because in the main, their investors are really leaving the market. So we're not seeing a lot of them, whereas the other apartments in maybe in Leinster areas are more in demand for homeowners due to a supply shortage. Overall, in Waterford, County Waterford, we're seeing mixed markets. It's not a one-size-fits-all. Coastal properties, big interest in coastal properties because global warming is having an impact in terms of people not wanting to travel out of the country now. They're seeing that, wow, the experts are saying it's going to get hotter and hotter. And in terms of 3-bed semi-Ds, less interest. We don't have the frenzied bidding. We do have bidding, but it's maybe taking 2 to 3 weeks before the bidding is starting and we're getting interest, but not at the massive volumes that we're going on. So buyers are more cautious. They're nervous. As Genevieve rightly said, the geopolitical situation has an impact. Interest rates, affordability is an issue. But in Waterford, I suppose we are still we are the most competitively priced city out of the 5 cities in Ireland. No question about it.
11: Well, we'd all love a place in the sunny southeast by the coast, perhaps. But I was talking to a man along the Wild Atlantic Way last week in Lahinch. And when we were talking about the long, hot summer we've had across Ireland this year, he was saying, well, you're going to see more people from Spain and Portugal looking to buy here in Ireland. I didn't know if he was half joking about how our weather was getting better, or was it that their weather was getting just too hot? Is there any evidence of seeing that?
13: Yes. So I've just finished back-to-back viewings in Dumfries. We have a lovely property with sea views. We had multiple parties viewing, and then I was down chatting to a businessman I know well, and we were talking about a house that just sale agreed with another agent in Waterford, walking distance to the beach, coughing distance from the beach, and it went 500,000 over the guide. So that is crazy.
11: 500,000 over the guide, wow.
13: Exactly, just over a million. Plus, he was telling me about two friends of his who have properties in Quinta do Lago, very exclusive location in Portugal. They're selling up to buy coastal properties in Ireland. I'm just back from a week on the Shannon cruising, and it was amazing chatting to loads of Germans, because I love finding out, how do you find Ireland? What's your experience? They love it. They raced out of Germany during this for the summer. They couldn't stick it. The heat was crazy. And I think we're going to see more and more of that. And remember, most families can only go on holidays during the school season. Mm-hmm. And so that's like typically June, July and August. It's not convenient for families to go on holidays in November, December when the temperatures are cooler. So they will be looking at holiday in Ireland. And those who can afford to buy a second holiday home, I think that's really where we will see significant demand.
11: We're talking about holiday homes and second holiday homes, Regina. I think this is a case of how the other half lives, because finally these price increases, as they continue, I mean, presumably you're seeing a lot of people who still can't afford to get on the property ladder or buy a home.
13: Oh, for sure. It's very challenging, especially if you are selling a property in a coastal location and you're selling it to a family, you're viewing with families, and then you've holiday homemakers competing with those families. It does drive the prices up. That is the reality of the situation.
11: And Genevieve, you're hearing that from members in other places across the country, regardless of the coast, I'd say, still these price increases mean it's a difficult market out there for many.
14: Certainly. And actually, there's really two tiers to this market, because there's actually plenty of money out there for a certain cohort. We're hearing that up to 40% of buyers are cash buyers, and that's from Dublin City to Carlow, you know, all around the country. There's a huge amount of cash buyers out there, but the first time buyers are really up against it, because they're also bidding and they're, you know, the supply is less. The approved housing bodies are buying about a fifth of the new bills. There's county councils, mm-hmm. and then there's cash buyers as well. So the first time buyers are really, really up against it.
11: Thanks very much for joining us, both of you, this afternoon. Genevieve McGurk, the Chief Executive of the Institute of Professional Auctioneers and Valuers. Alina Mangan there, and Liberty Blue Estate Agents in Waterford. It's 51551, and get in touch as well on WhatsApp 0870 32 32 32, particularly if you're one of those buyers trying to buy at those prices.
10: Now, back to that breaking story. A Garda in his 30s has appeared before Dublin District Court, charged with soliciting a person to murder a woman and three children. Eleanor Burnhill joins us now with more on this. Eleanor?
15: Good afternoon, Katie. Yes, the Garda who is serving in the Dublin area and who has been suspended from duty, he cannot be identified by court order, nor can any of the alleged victims in this case. Now, he's charged that on a date unknown between the 21st and the 22nd of August 2021, that he solicited an unknown person to murder the woman and a girl and two boys who cannot be identified. Now, he is also facing a fifth charge, that on a date unknown between the 9th of February 2019 and the 16th of July 2020, within the state, that he dishonestly and with the intention of causing loss to the woman by deception, attempted to induce her to refrain from seeking financial support for a child. Now, this investigation was carried out by the Garda Anti-Corruption Unit, and we heard today from the prosecuting Garda Detective Sergeant Mark Melbourne, who said that the man had been arrested, charged and cautioned at Kevin Street Garda Station this morning, where he made no reply in relation to five charges. There was no objection to bail, and he was released on his own bond of €300. Now, Judge Derek McCarthy imposed reporting restrictions, which mean that no party to this case, including the Garda and his address, can be published. And this has been part of an ongoing investigation by the Garda anti-corruption unit, we heard that the man had originally been arrested in February, and the case has been put back until the 25th of September, when he'll appear again before the Central Criminal Court, when we're expecting a book of evidence will be served.
10: Eleanor, thanks so much for that. That's RTE's Eleanor Barnhill there with that update.
11: And coming up, should Ireland have an emergency alert system, and how will it work?
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17: 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Nur a thought to a tea a cowl. 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
18: Ni fi am teic ydw o'n Cecil. 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

0: And that was the sound heard by millions of phones across England and Wales last Friday, warning people of the risk of wildfires. But the decision to use the emergency alert has proved controversial, with questions over whether the threat justified it. Ireland is now developing a similar system, so when should we use it? Who gets to make that call? And could it make a difference when disaster strikes? In a moment, we'll be hearing from Adrian Weckler, technology editor with the Irish Independent, and from Caroline Leahy from the Middleton and East Cork Flood Protection Group. But first, let's go over to the UK. Henry Riley, a reporter and presenter with LBC, is on the line for us. Henry, how did the public respond to that alert right across England and Wales last Friday evening?
1: Well, good afternoon. It was pretty mixed, to be honest. I mean, it took some people by surprise. Some people were talking about sort of nearly crashing their cars as a result. We got next to no warning. Previously, when there was a test, we were told some time in advance that this would be happening. There was no such warning this time, and I happened to be in a supermarket when it was when it went off, and so it was not chaotic, but people obviously assumed the worst, thought it might be that we were at war or something, and there were some pretty puzzled looks. But no, I mean, it depends where you are. For example, when that created a bit of a choir of panic, but it was pretty mixed. It still evoked some strong feelings.
0: Henry, we're struggling a little bit with your line there. We'll soldier on and just see if it will hold up for us for a moment. The controversy about it, though, was that this wasn't because there was a fire that had just broken out nearby and people needed to run for safety. This was just a general warning about people's behaviours to prevent more wildfires.
1: Yeah, we've had government announcements with, for example, banning disposable barbecues, and we've had people who've been lighting fireworks. There was even people sort of driving motorbikes through fire just a few miles where we had people who'd had their homes destroyed and been injured in Stourbridge in the West Midlands. So certainly warnings are necessary, because sadly there's not much content among some people in the UK, so for that reason you can't stand what was done. But
0: sorry Henry, we're just not going to be able to listeners won't be able to hear what you have to say there. We'll try and get you back on a better line there. I'll bring in Adrian Weckler in the meantime, technology editor with the Irish Independent. And Adrian, if we can talk about the situation here at the moment first, what system do we actually have in place right now if we needed to send out an emergency alert?
2: Well, at the moment on the books, we do actually have a system. We've had it for a couple of years, and that is for the communications minister, who has the legal power to tell mobile operators here to send out an ordinary SMS messages during what he or she would judge to be a major emergency or a disaster. It's never been used, though. It's the kind of response that is designed to go out alongside the likes of television and radio broadcast, kind of an old-fashioned technique. The problem with that is if you have your phone on silent, if you're a visitor or a tourist to the area, you won't see them, you won't hear them. Also, if you see an SMS text coming in with something like that written on it, these days you're very likely to think it's a scam or that it may not be legitimate. This new system that we're talking about, and which the UK has, and which you heard a clip of, you know, 3 minutes ago when you started this conversation, grabs your attention. Doesn't matter if your phone is on silent, doesn't matter if

0: you say, a very alarming noise, people thinking, you know, is there a missile coming in? Are we at war? And because there wasn't what would have seen a very immediate threat, was there a sense that it was not proportionate, the use of it in this case?
1: Well, it's certainly not Mozart, is it, the noise? It's certainly quite arresting and shocking and takes people by surprise. But, certainly in terms of the criticism, there was a report that had been written in 2014, so some time ago, but when they were drawing up these plans for the alerts. And the warning there was that these could be overused. And if they are overused, then what you'd get is a situation where people can opt out of them, which people are very welcome to do. You can opt out, not that you should. And that there would be public fatigue and that it might not necessarily be conducive for if there is an actual emergency, not that wildfires aren't an emergency, but clearly not in every single corner of the UK where they are as prevalent and as pressing as the alert would make out. So that's certainly some of the criticism. And then there was a very senior officer from the Board of Trustees at the National Fire Chiefs Council who, again, made the point that he felt this had been slightly trigger-happy and that could have been reserved for a point where it was a national issue. We've seen it locally. We've seen in Plymouth when there was an unexploded World War II bomb, people were given this alert in that exact area. And as you said, the criticism here is that this was very much nationwide.
0: I suppose we've all heard the story of the boy who cried wolf. Is that really at the heart of the controversy around the use of the alert on Friday?
1: That's certainly the Conservative argument. And they were, funny enough, obviously in government when these plans are being drawn up. And we had ministers who were involved in that process, like the current Shadow Home Secretary, Chris Philp, who was saying that he used those exact words, crying wolf, and that this could be in some ways a sort of backfiring approach because, as I said, people were opting out. But I have to say that whilst it did invoke some strong feelings among certain people, that there was a general view that people did just get on with it. I know that there were specific examples where in prisons, for example, it was quite useful because prisoners had their second phones seized when maybe they were hiding them from the guards, for example, when they were allowed phones in prisons where they shouldn't have been. And so they were sort of easily taken away, and that effect happened. But there were also very legitimate criticisms from domestic abuse charities who were making the point that in those very serious situations where they may well have to, out of necessity, have a phone which they hide and which their partner is not aware of, that their phones were going off without warning. And their argument was, we had warnings around the time of the test for people to opt out, and people may, in those sort of 2 years since that, have changed phones or situations may have changed, and that there could have been a bit more notice.
0: Indeed, something that a very serious matter maybe in some houses. Henry, thanks so much for that. That's Henry Riley there from LBC. I want to bring in Caroline as well. We still have Adrian Wechler on the line. But Caroline Lee from the Middleton and Cork Flood Protection Group. You've been calling for an early warning system since the floods caused by Storm Babet in 2023. What difference would an alert like this, you know, have made in those circumstances?
2: Oh, it would have made a huge difference to us. Now, I appreciate that noise sounds very alarming if you're somebody that's not likely to be affected, you know, by something that's going on. But, you know, we've seen alerts like this go out in Iceland and places that are very localised and that, you know, catch the tourists and all that stuff that you've been talking about. And they just come in as a text message, but they come with the volume of a text message rather than that screechy noise. What that would have meant for us during Storm Babet would have given us time to make plans to evacuate our homes. So we flooded within 20 minutes. We had about 3 foot of water. So we went from not worrying about anything to 20 foot of water. And what that means for an average person is you're in your home, your steel shed is floating in the back garden towards the house, there's cars floating past the door, you're worried about the structure of the building because the water is flowing so quickly, and you have to make a decision whether you stay in your home, which is potentially unsafe, or whether you evacuate in rapid flowing water, which is also unsafe. So for a normal person, that's terrifying. For somebody that's got mobility issues, got elderly people at home, has a newborn baby at home, that's a life-changing decision to make. And even 20 minutes notice would have meant we could have made plans to put ourselves in a safe place, you know, to make sure that we weren't putting our lives at risk and the lives of our loved ones at risk. So it's certainly something that we would be pushing towards having here. And I think for somebody that's affected by a serious issue in a locality, I certainly would never get kind of warning fatigue because it's so important to me. You know, I would prefer to be warned 20 times and have 20 times overreacted than to have missed the one that's life-changing.
0: Yes, and I know because we know already that Met Aaron come in for flak if they do put out a weather warning and the weather isn't as bad perhaps

0: people had feared. So you can imagine that this similar issue will come into play if there were flood alerts going out with any degree of regularity.
1: Yeah, and I think, again, that's kind of something that people would get fatigued about with the weather, and that if it's something that doesn't necessarily impact them, you know, as severely as the flooding would to us, whereas to us, we'd rather move our stuff and try our best as many times as we can.
0: Indeed. If I can bring Adrian in briefly, Adrian, the government is now procuring a cell broadcast system, and I presume to work in a way similar as you described it, that alarm worked last week in the States. What are the issues, and who will make the call in terms of how serious a threat will require an alert to go out?
2: We don't have the full detail yet. We won't until more details with the procurement notice. At the moment, it's the person or the figure with the authority to do that is the Minister for Communications. Whether that will extend to other bodies, it's not sure. You would imagine that the government is going to be quite cautious with this. It doesn't want fatigue to start baking in with these alerts. It should be mentioned, by the way, these alerts can be localized. It's not, once an alert goes out, it's not that everybody in the whole country gets it. It can be limited to a county or different cellular sites. So one would expect that for the purposes the government has explicitly said it's going to be for, which are things like extreme weather and flooding, natural disasters, maybe things like serious security incidents as well, that it will probably be quite cautious with it.
0: Indeed, and just very briefly, the department has confirmed to us that, that's the Department of Cultural Communications and Sport, that it is ready to begin procurement now. The Department of Defence will be responsible for the management of the systems once operational. Both departments, that's Defence and Communications, will work very closely on it. The system will be used alongside existing communication channels such as radio, television and social media during emergencies. It's intended that the system will be capable of delivering messages in Irish and English.
3: Now, forget the usual sightseeing. What if your next holiday was planned around what you could eat? Food has become a huge driver in global tourism, with food festivals and unique culinary events increasingly becoming a top criteria to travel. So what are some of the best international food spots to visit? Well, Tom Brannock joins us now from South Africa to tell us more. And Tom, you're in Cape Town, so sounds very nice there as well in South Africa. Thanks for joining us on Drive Time. Tell us about the national celebration there, because they have barbecues or braais, or is this the same thing?
4: That is indeed, yeah. Good evening, John. Hi, Katie. Hello from glorious Cape Town. There's a nice cock step here in the evening as we head into spring. And what's interesting about South Africa, I suppose, it's a nation obsessed with braaiing or barbecuing. And next month, as spring approaches, is National Heritage Day. And what's interesting is that, I guess in the post-apartheid era, they were looking for a way to perhaps unite the Rainbow Nation, a country of many tribes, 11 languages. And there was a TV chef called Jan Scannell who proposed the idea of a national braai day. And then it was Archbishop Desmond Tutu got behind it, and he kind of felt, what better way to unite the nation than the symbolism of gathering around a fire with food? And it's now paired with National Heritage every year. So you can imagine South Africans, they live in a wonderful barbecue climate.
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0: This is Radio Prague International coming to you from the Czech capital. Hi there, you're listening to Radio Prague International with me, Ian Willoughby. Today, a statue said to have inspired the great protest singer Karel Krill returns to a Czech church on the anniversary of the 1968 Soviet invasion. We get the lowdown on a book of Czech and Slovak Romani writing set to be presented at the Frankfurt Book Fair. And the country's biggest celebration of new circus, Letní Letna, is currently running in Prague. But first, here's the news with Daniela Lazarova.
1: News. Finance Minister Alena Schillerová is holding one-on-one talks with individual cabinet ministers on Tuesday and Wednesday to discuss the ministry's budget allocations for next year. After Monday's cabinet meeting, Schillerová said she had an overview of the individual ministries' demands and would discuss both spending and possible savings with them. The finance ministry must submit the draft budget to the government by the end of September. Schillerová has not yet specified the expected deficit. She previously discussed the budget with Prime Minister Andrej Babiš, with the two agreeing that investment in transport infrastructure and healthcare should be the main priorities for next year. The Chamber of Deputies will begin debating a proposal to freeze politicians' salaries in September. The Coalition Council has agreed to put the measure ahead of a government bill on funding for Czech television and Czech radio, Chamber Speaker Tomio Okamura told reporters after the meeting. The bill, submitted by the leaders of the ruling coalition, would freeze politicians' salaries until the end of 2030. The Babiš government approved the proposal at its second meeting in mid-December last year, but it has yet to be debated by the lower house. The government has decided to abolish Eurocentres, which provide information about the European Union in Czech regions. The centres were established 20 years ago, shortly after the Czech Republic joined the European Union. Prime Minister Andrej Babiš said the move was motivated by savings and the fact that there was no longer a need for an office and staff in every region. The decision is expected to save the state 10 million crowns a year. The Prime Minister's EU Affairs advisor Milena Hrdinková said communication about the EU could be made more efficiently and with greater impact using online tools, including social media. Scientists, farmers, business and non-profit representatives, environmental education experts and other specialists and influencers are meeting at Lani Chateau today at the invitation of President Petr Pavel and his wife Eva. The meeting aims to provide a platform for an open discussion on current environmental challenges, on different approaches to addressing them and how to conduct a factual and broad public debate on these issues. Participants will also discuss the importance of scientific knowledge, public trust in science, and ways of making scientific findings easier for the public to understand. The Czech Republic is facing a shortage of workers in the area of social care. According to the Association of Social Service Providers, around 55,000 additional workers will be needed over the next 10 years. There are currently about 34,000 workers in the sector, and already that number is insufficient. The Labour and Social Affairs Ministry says digitalisation and recruiting foreign care workers could help address the shortage. The number of seniors in residential care is expected to rise significantly in the coming years, from the current 92,000 to around 135,000. The greatest demand is expected to be for specialized residential facilities, including those for people with mental health conditions and dementia. Meteorologists have lifted a nationwide warning against the outbreak and spread of wildfires. The alert had been in place for several weeks due to drought and hot weather. The Czech Hydrometeorological Institute said the risk has been reduced by rainfall that ended the spell of extreme heat on Sunday, and more rain is expected in the coming days. Finally, a quick look at the weather forecast. Wednesday should be partly cloudy to overcast with scattered showers and day temperatures between 23 and 28 degrees Celsius. I'm Danielle Ozerova, and that's the end of the news.
0: A damaged statue of an angel believed to have inspired one of Karel Krill's best-known songs is returning to the western Bohemian town of Ostrov. It will go on display in the local church on the 21st of August. That's the anniversary of the 1968 Warsaw Pact invasion of Czechoslovakia. Ruth Frankovar reports.

0: Creel's Angel or Angel is one of the iconic tracks from his legendary 1969 debut album Bratříčku zavírej vrátka, released in response to the Soviet-led invasion of Czechoslovakia. The song tells the story of a soldier who finds an angel with broken wings in the ruins of a church and tries to nurse him back to health, eventually making him new wings from a brass cartridge casing. Creel himself said he was inspired by the bleak landscape of the former Sudetenland, where many churches and other religious sites had been destroyed under communism. But the angel in the song may also have had a real-life model. A statue from a church in Ostrov, a small town in western Bohemia, through which Soviet-led troops passed during the August 1968 invasion. For around a decade, the statue has been in the care of Tomáš Horina, who manages Červená Lhota Castle. He was given it by two ceramic artists who had attended the same secondary ceramics school as Creel. Horina says the artists told him about another classmate who rescued the angel while doing his military service in Ostrov.
1: A měli tam ještě jednoho spolužáka, který byl toho času na vojně.
2: They had another classmate who was doing his military service at the time and was stationed in Ostrov nad Ohří. The monastery church there had been turned into military barracks, and he saw what was happening to its decoration, including the angel. He wanted to save it, so he took it away. He later came to a reunion of his former classmates and unpacked the angel. He told them the story of how the soldiers were destroying the church. Karel Creel was there too. He heard the story and saw the angel. Not long afterwards, the song about the smashed up church was written.
0: According to Horina, the angel stood beside a statue of the Virgin Mary on the church's altar.
2: The angel isn't large. I'd say it's about 60 centimeters tall. It's an adoring angel. We know now from historical photographs of the church in Ostrov nad Ohří that it stood beside a tabernacle, a glass-fronted shrine containing a statue of the Virgin Mary. The angel was on the left-hand side of it.
0: Horina says the broken wing is one reason he sees a possible connection with Creel's song, although he believes there were several sources of inspiration.
2: Of course, this angel was not necessarily the only source of inspiration, although the description in the song, including the fact that it has broken off wings, really does fit this particular angel. Creel was also interested in collecting angels and other statues. He was deeply upset by the way sacred art was being destroyed during the communist era. So, in the song, the angel became a broader symbol of that destruction.
0: The story of the angel resurfaced when Professor Pavel Hošek was researching a book about Creel. A friend of Horina's wife, Hošek, learned about the statue and became interested in its possible connection with the singer. His interest eventually helped bring the angel back to Ostrov. Before it goes on display there on the 21st of August, the statue will undergo some conservation treatment. The town has decided not to fully restore it, however, so that the damage remains visible as part of its history.

0: And that report was by Ruth Frankova. Velvet Blues, a collection of 20th century stories by Czech and Slovak Romani writers, is set to be presented at October's Frankfurt Book Fair, where this year Czechia will be the guest of honour. I discussed the volume with Karolina Rivolova of CARE, a publishing house focused on Romani literature, which is putting it out in conjunction with Carolinum Press.
1: We knew that we were aiming for an international audience, partly Romani emigre audience and partly just international audience. We knew we needed to select material that would be relevant and universally recognizable.
0: And are there any themes that recur in the stories? What are the kind of issues that are explored?
1: Well, because this is these are representatives of a minority literature, naturally, a lot of the topics are related to discrimination and racism or structural racism, persecution in all its different forms over the course of 20th century. So let's say these grievances are one important area of topics which are recurring. But then another one is this incredibly strong bond to the community. And Romani families are presented as something quintessential for the lives of these writers. And also their Romaniness, the everyday practice of being a Rom, that is also very, very strong in the stories. And most writers somehow communicate with the idea of themselves as Roma.
0: I presume there are at least some Romani words in the text. Were there any particular challenges for Alex Zucker as the translator of the texts?
1: I personally think that this particular translation job was unusual for Alex, who is a very experienced translator in terms of contemporary Czech fiction, but Romani fiction is a whole different kettle of fish. It's very different in terms of style. The typical prosaic style leaves a lot of space for speculation, and sometimes it was difficult for him to navigate these gaps, these unsaid things. So that was one area, deeply influenced, of course, by Romani as an ethnic language. Then another area was, yes, linked to Romani expressions, which were glossed in the text, and generally to culturally specific notions. And we had a lot of trouble and fun trying to find good translations for especially food.
0: And I was speaking there to Karolina Rivolova of CARE, a publishing house that issues works by Romani writers.

0: Letná Park here in Prague is currently hosting Letní Letná, the biggest Czech festival of contemporary circus and theatre. The 23rd edition features performers and companies from as far afield as France, Germany and Australia. Romana Grajcerová has more.
1: Over the course of just under 3 weeks, the Letní Letná Festival brings together the best of Czech and international contemporary circus, theatre and music. It is the only event of its kind and scale in the Czech Republic and neighbouring countries. One of the festival's main stars is the Australian company Circa, which has brought an energetic show full of wildness to Prague.
2: Our show is called Wolf. It is a contemporary circus show. And it is a lot about the inner wolf we all hold within ourselves.
1: This is according Christina Zellner, one of the acrobats of Circa Company, which is returning to perform for Czech audiences after 10 years.
2: What that means is like the animalistic side kind of that we never unleash, the hunger, the desire, the lust we feel. And we explore this in the show. We explore it individually, between like being human and being a wolf, but then we also work together as a pack, as an ensemble, where we create the acrobatics, but also, yeah, we represent the wolf pack in this show.
1: Czech companies will also take part, including the artistic group Air Gym Art Company. It will present its project Vertige and its world premiere, exploring how dizziness affects us. Acrobat Vít Staša explains.
3: My pracujeme se závratí, a to na dvou rovinách. Jednak závratí.
4: We work with dizziness on two levels. First, there is the dizziness caused by rapid spinning, because we work with various acrobatic objects on which we spin very quickly in many of the routines. Then there is the metaphorical aspect of dizziness, the feeling experienced by someone who is creating something and becomes so absorbed in the creative process that they experience a sensation similar to dizziness.
1: The festival will also feature juggling workshops, concerts and special activities for children.
4: We perform four times a day for children, so there are lots of shows for the youngest, from puppet and live theatre to purely circus performances. Also, the fantastic guys from Switzerland's Compagnia Due are coming, two amazing clowns.
1: Says Letní Letná Festival director Jiří Turek. For this year's edition, the organizers have also invited established stars such as Rasposo with their captivating show Hurvari. But visitors who are eager to see and experience something completely new will also find plenty to enjoy.
4: Of course, we try to discover new things. For example, this year we have Sawdust Symphony performing. You could compare them to the Czech comedy duo Pat and Mat. During the performance, they work with wood. They cut, saw, and do all kinds of hands-on work. The audience won't see a triple somersault, but it is a performance that breaks away from the usual standards, and that's exactly the kind of thing we try to include every year.
1: The unique Festival of Contemporary Circus and Theatre will run in Prague until 31st of August.
0: That report was by Romana Grajcerová. Now, in the final part of our program today, Vít Pohanka takes us to a hidden corner of the Czech capital. That's in this edition of Prague Off the Beaten Track.
5: Hello, and welcome to Prague Off the Beaten Track, the podcast where we explore the lesser-known corners of the Czech capital. Today, I'm crossing the Vltava from Karlín to Holešovice via the Štvanická lávka, a sleek, modern food bridge that in 2023, meaning quite recently, became one of Prague's most elegant new pieces of architecture worth visiting and exploring on foot. But I'm not here to admire this food bridge. I am walking to what used to be a large meat processing complex. Tucked away today between busy roads, lies a place that feels like a world of its own. Part market, part cultural hub, simply Holešovická tržnice. And as I approach the main entrance from Bubenské nábřeží, I'm greeted by something quite striking. Two monumental sculptures standing on massive stone plinths, almost like silent guardians of the site. Each shows a powerful human figure alongside a bull, strong, calm, and slightly symbolic. These are allegories of trade and slaughter, reminders of what this place once was. The Western statue, by the way, was created by Čeněk Vosmík, a Czech sculptor, obviously, and the Eastern one by Bohuslav Šnirch, both dating back to the opening of the complex in 1895. There's something almost ceremonial about them, as if you're not just entering a market, but crossing a threshold into a carefully designed industrial world of the late 19th century, where even something as practical as a slaughterhouse was given a sense of dignity, order, and, in a way, grandeur. Now, as I indicated, this complex started its existence as a slaughterhouse, but not just any slaughterhouse. When it opened in 1895 as the central slaughterhouse of the royal city of Prague, it was one of the most modern facilities of its kind in Europe, inspired in part by the famous industrial slaughterhouses of Chicago. Much smaller, of course. Designed by the city engineer Josef Srdínko, it was consulted not just with the senior members of the Prague City Council, but also representatives of the meat processing industry that were going to use it, and built with the involvement of architect and what we would today call a construction and developer magnate, A. Alois Elhenický. Again, quite an important name, especially in Prague's history. The entire site was planned with remarkable precision. This wasn't just a collection of buildings, it was a carefully organized system where animals arrived by rail, were housed in separate sections, processed and then distributed across the growing city. Everything had its place, everything had its logic. The scale of the operation is still hard to imagine today. Railway tracks, some of them, or rather remnants of some of them, you can still see. So these railway tracks once led directly into the western part of the complex where entire trains of livestock were unloaded. In the central section there were administrative buildings, a stock exchange for meat trading, and even a pub for workers. And in the vast eastern section the actual processing took place, complete with underground refrigeration, engine rooms and a water tower that you can still see today as well. At a time when Prague was expanding rapidly, this was a key piece of urban infrastructure, feeding a city that was becoming a modern European capital. And it wasn't just about size, it was about technology. The slaughterhouse had its own boiler house, used steam power, and later adapted electric lighting systems supplied by major industrial companies of the time. By the 1920s, millions of kilograms of meat were passing through here every year, with transactions handled through a dedicated butcher's bank established on site. It was in many ways a symbol of industrial progress, efficient, centralized and designed to meet the demands of a modern city long before the word logistics became fashionable. But even before the end of communism, in the second half of the 20th century, it was becoming clear that this complex had reached its limits. As Prague grew into a city of more than a million people, the slaughterhouse found itself increasingly squeezed by its own location, so close to what was becoming an expanding inner city. What had once been an ideal site on the edge of Prague was now surrounded by urban life. Transport, hygiene and capacity all became issues, and the logic that had once made this place so efficient was gradually turning against it. So, over time, meat processing began to move to newer, more spacious facilities on the outskirts of the city. And in 1983, the slaughterhouse here in Holešovice finally ceased operations. What followed was a transformation that, in many ways, saved the entire complex. Instead of being demolished, the site was repurposed as a market, a tržnice in Czech. giving these historic buildings a new life. It was a pragmatic decision, but also a fortunate one, because it preserved a unique piece of Prague's industrial heritage that might otherwise have disappeared. But there's a certain irony here. The term market economy itself was, for decades, something very foreign to the communist system. So while this place was officially turned into a market in the 1980s, its real transformation into a lively, colorful and genuinely dynamic space for trade only began after the fall of communism in 1989. Suddenly the rules changed, private businesses appeared, small traders moved in, and the area began to fill with energy that had simply not been possible before. What had once been a tightly controlled industrial complex started to evolve into something far more organic and far more unpredictable. Over time, Holešovická tržnice grew into much more than just a place to buy and sell goods. It became a culinary destination, shaped in large part by the trading community, whose stalls introduced Prague to fresh herbs, street food and flavors that were still relatively new to many locals in the 1990s. At the same time, parts of the complex were taken over by artists, theaters and event organizers. Today, you'll find everything from experimental performances and concerts to farmers markets and food festivals here, a mix that reflects not just the history of this place, but also the changing identity of Prague itself. So, now that I'm actually walking around Holešovická tržnice, what strikes me first is the sheer variety of what's going on here. One moment I'm passing a traditional market hall, filled with fruit, vegetables, herbs, cheeses, even honey from local beekeepers. And the next, I'm stepping into a completely different world of food trucks, outdoor seating, and people casually having lunch or a beer. It feels a bit like several places layered on top of each other, part farmers market, part street food festival, part everyday Prague. And then there's the food scene more broadly. You can really sense how much this place has changed over time. What used to be a somewhat rough, chaotic market, known for cheap imports, has evolved into a genuinely diverse culinary space. There's a strong Asian influence, reflecting the Vietnamese community that helped shape the market in the 1990s, but it blends with Czech staples and international street food. It's informal, accessible and constantly shifting, exactly the kind of place where people come not just to shop, but to hang out. But it's not just about food, of course. As I keep walking deeper into the complex, I come across cultural spaces, theater, galleries, performance venues. Old industrial halls have been repurposed into places for contemporary art, live music, and experimental performances. There are workshops, small festivals, and open-air events throughout the year. And suddenly you realize that this is no longer just a market. It's a cultural hub, constantly evolving, still a bit rough around the edges, but very much alive. And perhaps that's exactly what makes it feel so authentic. So, to sum it up, I think that's precisely what makes this place so fascinating. It's very close to the center, but Holešovická tržnice is not polished or perfect. It's layered, maybe even a little chaotic, and constantly changing. You can still see and, in a way, even experience its past in the architecture itself, in the layout, in the shapes of the buildings that once served a completely different purpose. Now, if you'd like to explore it a little bit more before you decide whether you want to come here or not, head to the Prague of the Beaten Track page on the Radio Prague International website, where, as always, you will find more information, photos and a map to guide your visit.
0: That report is by Vítko Hanka. That's all we have time for today on Radio Prague International. From me, Ian Willoughby, thank you very much for listening. I'll talk to you again.
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7: From Feature Story News in New Delhi, I'm Ashan Garg. Opening statements have been delivered in a landmark federal trial accusing Meta of deliberately designing Facebook and Instagram in ways that harm children. The S&P 500 fell 0.5% on Tuesday and the Nasdaq Composite dropped more than
8: 1%. I'm in Hilversum, Netherlands. 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
1: It is 8 p.m. in Israel, Wednesday, August 19th, in the headlines. Within half an hour, the IDF attacks twice in the Gaza Strip. The IDF says those attacked included terrorists planning to attack Israeli soldiers. Hamas accuses Israel of war crimes and Netanyahu of trying to evade implementation of the ceasefire. IDF Chief of Staff Eyal Zamir visits Israel's buffer zone in southern Syria and vows to keep hostile forces away from the Israeli border. In the latest Khan election poll, Gadi Eisenkot edges up to 24 seats, one higher than the Likud. And the weather outlook, gradually hotter over the next couple of days, some relief on Saturday and Sunday. Good evening. This is David Zev with the news. Within half an hour, the IDF has carried out two attacks in the Gaza Strip. The IDF spokesman's office says that at the Nusayrat refugee camp in the central Gaza Strip, a commander in the Hamas military wing who infiltrated into Israel back on October 7, 2023, was attacked. In Gaza City, another commander and other terrorists operating alongside him were attacked as well. The IDF says the terrorists were planning on attacking Israeli forces. Following the IDF attack in Gaza City, in which, according to some reports, 9 people were killed, Hamas is accusing Israel of committing war crimes. Hamas says police officers and other members of the police force were killed and civilians were wounded, but not senior members of Hamas. The terror organization is charging that Prime Minister Benjamin Netanyahu is determined to evade implementing the Gaza ceasefire and wants instead to resume the fighting. Also in the Gaza Strip, IDF forces have sealed 2 Hamas underground tunnel routes with a combined length of more than 2 kilometers located east of the yellow line where the IDF is positioned. The army released video of the tunnel route and said in a statement that the operation was part of the effort to neutralize Hamas's tunnel network in Gaza. Meanwhile, the IDF today released findings into the probes carried out by the General Staff Command Inquiry Mechanism into 5 severe incidents during the war in which Gaza residents, medical staff, and UN employees were killed. As a result of the probes, the military chief advocate general ordered military police investigations into 2 of the 5 incidents. The 2 cases in which military police probes were ordered are the incident in which the girl, Hind Rajab, was killed along with 8 other people in Gaza City, and the IDF firing on Palestinian rescue and UN vehicles in Tel As-Sultan, in which 15 people were killed, among them 6 who were later determined to be terrorists. In 3 other incidents that were checked, a decision was made not to open a criminal investigation regarding the incident in which 7 employees of the humanitarian organization World Central Kitchen were killed in Deir al-Balah. The military prosecutor determined that the decisions of the commanders stemmed from failings in the situation assessment but did not represent criminal action. As a result of the incident, the IDF chief of staff ordered the removal from their posts of an IDF major and reserve lieutenant colonel, while also placing censures in the files of the commanders of the bridge, division, and IDF Southern Command. Similarly, a decision was made not to open a criminal probe into the attack on a building used by the Physicians Without Borders organization in Khan Yunis, in which 2 people were killed, but other disciplinary steps will be considered. Regarding another incident, 2 people in a convoy of the organization were killed when warning shots were fired by Israeli forces. It was determined that no direct fire was directed at the convoy. The IDF spokesperson stressed that the General Command Staff Inquiry Mechanism was established in line with the IDF adherence to international and Israeli law. The U.S. ambassador to Israel, Mike Huckabee, has sharply condemned Jewish extremist violence in Judea and Samaria, specifically in the village of Kusra, calling those who engage in it terrorists. In an interview with Khan's Moav Vardi, Huckabee described the extremists as a tiny minority of the Israeli population. On the direct contacts U.S. President Donald Trump's son-in-law and special envoy Jared Kushner held with Hamas representatives in Cairo, Huckabee said the aim was to convey clearly the unequivocal message that Hamas must disarm.
2: Well, he met with Hamas in Egypt with mediators present, mainly to deliver a very clear and firm message. Hamas has to go. They got to give up their arms and leave. They needed to hear it directly. They heard it directly. And that's what Envoy Kushner made clear to them. I was in all the meetings throughout the day with the Prime Minister and Jared Kushner and Tony Blair. Everybody understands that Israel has a right to defend itself. And it is under no obligation to leave itself vulnerable to any future attacks from Hamas.
3: And yet, Mr. Ambassador, President Trump told Fox News the other day that Israel should stop the strikes against Hamas, given these strikes are not against imminent threat. And if Israel had an intelligence about the location of a high-ranking Hamas official, maybe one who took part in the massacre of October the 7th, should Israel refrain from attacking this operative, given it's not an imminent threat?
2: Well, it depends on how you define an imminent threat. If they're plotting to carry out something, then maybe they were part of October 7th, but if they're actively plotting something now, then that could very much be an imminent threat. The clear message that was understood by everyone was that while the U.S. wants there to be a time so that Hamas will start giving up their weapons, let's hope they actually do that. But nobody is going to insist or tell Israel that it can't defend itself. Israel's a sovereign nation. We understand that. And it'll make the decisions that's best for the Israeli public and protecting them.
3: I want to move on to Iran. It has been almost 6 months since the war in Iran has begun. And the goal of putting an end to the threat posed by the Ayatollah regime has not been achieved yet.
2: At some point, the Iranian government is going to have to decide, do they have a future continuing to taunt the United States and Israel, continuing to do what they've done for 47 and a half years, and that's tell us they're going to kill us? Or do they finally come to the conclusion that their only way ahead is to give up nuclear aspirations and try to live like civilized people, something they have not done up to now?
3: For how long would the United States and the president wait until something will happen? Because meanwhile, they still have the nuke, they still have the Hormuz Strait closed, and the regime is intact.
2: Well, they don't have a nuclear weapon right now.
3: Nuclear material.
2: They have some nuclear material. President has said they're not going to be able to enrich it, and they're certainly not going to have a weapon. I think the one thing you can count on is the president will keep his word on that. Here's what people are missing. The president has already twice shown that he's willing to commit U.S. military power to deal with Iran. If he has to do it again, he will.
3: Let's move to the situation in the West Bank. You recently referred to the Israeli involved in the violent incidents in the Palestinian village of Kusra as terrorists. And I want to ask you, why do you classify these specific acts and these specific people as terror and terrorists?
2: When you engage in activity that is intended to change the behavior and to create fear in an individual, an entire society, or a community, that is the definition, the historic dictionary definition of terror. So I don't know what else to call it. The tragedy is that this represents a tiny, tiny minority of the Israeli population. And they're doing great harm to the state of Israel and great harm to the Jewish people by going into the homes of Palestinians and stealing their flocks or burning their cars or squatting in their homes. And it's disruptive, destructive, indefensible. And I think it has to be universally condemned. And when it happens to an American citizen, as it did recently, then it is our responsibility as an American embassy to engage and to be as strong as we can be in saying, this is unacceptable behavior.
3: So why do you think this violent act, this terrorist act, haven't been stopped up until now? They keep going.
2: You have a pretty clear condemnation coming from all levels of what I would call the civilized Israeli society. But when you ask who's responsible, the culprits, the people who commit these criminal vigilante actions, they're responsible. And then the question is, what will be done adjudicating them and consequencing them in a significant way?
3: Are you satisfied with the level of efforts being done by the IDF and the Israeli government to tackle this problem?
2: I'm not going to blame the Israeli government because they do make arrests. They do respond when we call, for example. What I'm more concerned about is not what the government is doing. It's the fact that somewhere in the hearts and lives of these thugs who are carrying these things out, they think they're helping Israel, and they think they're helping the Jewish people. They are hurting Israel. They're hurting its reputation, and they are hurting the Jewish people.
1: U.S. Ambassador to Israel Mike Huckabee. French Foreign Minister Jean-Noël Barrot is condemning settler violence on the West Bank and statements made by National Security Minister Itamar Ben-Gvir, and is threatening additional sanctions on anyone abetting settler violence. The United Nations says it is deeply concerned by continued deterioration, it says, in the safety and humanitarian situation of Palestinian residents of the West Bank. The UN spokesperson, Stéphane Dujarric, in a briefing, detailed reports coming in from colleagues in humanitarian organizations.
4: We're deeply alarmed by the continued deterioration of security and humanitarian situations for Palestinians in the occupied West Bank. Our humanitarian colleagues tell us that the northern West Bank yesterday, Israeli forces instructed about 10 Palestinian families in Jabal al-Nasser neighborhood in Tulkarm to leave their homes for a number of hours due to military activities near the adjacent Nur Shams camp for Palestine refugees. Israel military bulldozers excavated part of a road, damaging water and sewage networks, and carried out excavation work on Palestinian land before withdrawing. Families reportedly returned to their homes, and municipal crews repaired the damaged infrastructure once Israeli security forces withdrew from the area. These incidents are taking place against the backdrop of broader deterioration in the area, where escalating violence, expanding Israeli settler presence, severe restrictions on movements and access for Palestinians, and shrinking economic opportunities have become the norm.
1: UN spokesperson Stéphane Dujarric. Palestinian sources say IDF forces arrested in eastern Jerusalem the Palestinian Authority Minister for Jerusalem Affairs, Ashraf al-Awar. According to reports, he was detained in Silwan. IDF Chief of Staff Lieutenant General Eyal Zamir has toured southern Syria and says that the Israeli military is monitoring changes on the Syrian front and will not allow hostile forces to gather on Israel's borders. We will know how to respond with force in an accurate manner at the appropriate place and time, said the IDF chief. He added that the Israeli military has established a forward defense zone in Syria, which provides a buffer protecting Israeli localities situated near the border with Syria. Turkey has firmly rejected what it called untenable allegations by Israel regarding its military, Turkey's military position in Syria, after Israel bombed a Syrian airbase near the Turkish border and said that Syria was on the verge of permitting Turkish troops to deploy there. Israel carried out airstrikes against the Abu al-Duhur base near Aleppo yesterday, drawing condemnation from Turkey and criticism from a U.S. envoy who called the attack an unnecessary escalation. Prime Minister Benjamin Netanyahu's office said in a statement late last night that Syria was on the verge of violating a status quo agreed with Israel in security matters by allowing Turkish troops to deploy at the airbase, adding that such a deployment would threaten Israel's security and Israel would not tolerate this. A security source told Khan that prior to the strike, Israel tried to reach understandings on the matter with the Syrian regime via indirect contacts. When those efforts failed, Israel notified the United States of the intelligence information on the Turkish attempts to establish a presence at the airbase. It was decided to strike the site before the arrival of the Turkish forces. In response, Turkey's presidency said the weak claims from Netanyahu's office stemmed from his intention to pursue expansionist and destabilizing policies ahead of the elections in Israel. The untenable allegations put forward by the Israeli Prime Minister's office are intended to legitimize Israel's unlawful airstrikes, targeting Syria's sovereignty and territorial integrity, Ankara said on X, without explicitly referring to any potential deployment plans. The strikes on Tuesday follow worsening security tensions between Israel and Turkey and increasingly sharp rhetoric between the two countries over Syria, where both countries' militaries are active. Turkey has emerged as one of Syrian President Ahmed al-Sharaa's main allies. Tom Barak, the U.S. Special Presidential Envoy for Syria, told the Reuters news agency after the strike that Washington was working to establish a deconfliction mechanism among Israel, Turkey, and Syria, and added that the U.S. already facilitates an information sharing and dialogue mechanism among the parties. An Israeli security source says that the findings the IDF returned to Israel prove unequivocally that they are the remains of Sergeant First Class Yehuda Katz, the last soldier missing from the 1982 First Lebanon War Battle of Sultan Yaqub. The source told Khan that while no DNA could be extracted from the findings, there is no doubt elements involved in locating the remains and checking them said that over the years, hundreds of kilograms of material were collected from the site where Katz's tank was hit. Only last week, 400 kilograms of material were presented to the chief rabbinate, and a careful check revealed the definitive proof. Experts from the military rabbinate, the IDF Medical Corps, and Israel police took part in the examination with the assistance of Katz's doctor. The bodies of the two other missing soldiers from that battle, Zacharia Baumel and Zvi Feldman, were returned to Israel in 2019 and 2025, respectively. To the current situation in Lebanon, reports from Lebanon say the Israel Air Force overnight struck four targets in the south of the country along the Ali Tahir Bridge, in Barashit, in Al-Kantara, and in Doha Kfar Ruman. This morning, Hezbollah radio reported that the IDF had directed artillery fire at the Al-Kantara region. To the election campaign now. The latest Khan News election poll shows the Yashar Party, led by Gadi Eisenkot, has edged ahead of the Likud by one seat for a total of 24 mandates. The Likud party remains unchanged with 23 seats. The Biyachad party, led by Naftali Bennett, remained unchanged with 14 mandates, as did the Democrats with 10 seats. The Otzma Yehudit party slipped a seat to 9, while religious Zionism climbed by 1 to 5. Yisrael Beitenu dropped to 9 mandates. Shas was unchanged at 7 seats, as was United Torah Judaism with 8. The Chadash Ta'al list was unchanged at 6 mandates, and the United Arab List with 5. The so-called Netanyahu bloc has 52 seats, and the opposition bloc 68 mandates. Asked if the Likud party's new list for the Knesset is better than the prior one after the primary there on Monday, 18% of respondents answered in the affirmative. 14% said they do not see any difference. Among Likud voters, 41% viewed that new list elected in the primary this week as better than the existing list. On the question of whether Prime Minister Benjamin Netanyahu should save a slot on the party list for religious Zionism party leader Bezalel Smotrich, 60% of those surveyed responded no. Only 14% responded yes. Among Likud party voters, 53% of respondents opposed giving a slot to Smotrich, compared to 24% who supported it. The survey was carried out by the head of the Kantar Institute and Khan News pollster, Dudi Hasid. Knesset member Moshe Kinley Turpaz says his Biyachad party, headed by Naftali Bennett and Yair Lapid, would not sit in a government coalition with Benjamin Netanyahu, nor with Haredi and Arab parties. His hopes rest upon an October 27th election result that would grant a combined majority in the 120-seat Knesset to Biyachad, Gadi Eisenkot's Yashar party, Avigdor Lieberman's Israel Beitenu and Yair Golan's Democrats. We're on the line to outgoing Yesh Atid Knesset member, on behalf of Yair Lapid's party Yesh Atid, Moshe Kinley.

0: Bennett did something different. They said, we don't want to run as two different parties. We want to have a joint venture. And we think that the joint venture will be stronger together. And I'll tell you something which is very rare in politics. I've been in parliament in Israeli Knesset now for over 5 years. And you rarely see friendship, real friendship, in the Knesset. And Yair Lapid and Naftali Bennett are one of those rare cases. When you see two leading politics, that politicians that work together. So and you work really well together.
1: So you referenced the fact it was not a very long-lasting government, but they did sit together for most of the term. Bennett was prime minister. Lapid was foreign minister at the very end. Of course, Lapid took over as prime minister. But in addition to the fact that that did not last very long, the other point is that in the polls right now, it perhaps excited a lot of people when the Bennett-Lapid announcement was made earlier in this campaign. But you're only getting, and according to a poll I see here at Khan, 14 seats. You're not the leading party right now. Would you sit with Benjamin Netanyahu? I want to hear with whom you would sit, since you're not going to be the prime minister, certainly not. Maybe someone will be foreign minister from your list. But with whom would you sit? Would you want a broad-based government, a narrow government? Is Netanyahu okay to sit with him?
0: Well, I'll start and say that our numbers are going back again after a long time. And that's a good thing, because I deeply believe that Biyachad, led by Naftali Bennett, should be forming the next government and leading it. So that's for one. And second, no, we won't sit with Netanyahu. That's been tried more than once, twice. I mean, I was part of Yesh Atid when we were running together with Gantz. And at that time, Yair Lapid again gave his place, his leadership, to Gantz.
1: Benny Gantz,
0: and
1: right.
0: And Gantz failed to take that friendship and that leadership and went with Netanyahu. This was COVID time. And I think it was a big mistake, because Netanyahu showed that he can't be trusted. And if you remember, he took down that government who was just a few months after it started. So again, Netanyahu has shown that you can't rely on him. But first and foremost, the government that led Israel to the 7th of October, that did all the mistakes that brought on us that terrible war that hasn't ended yet, with over 2,000 people killed and over 250 people kidnapped, that can't be the leadership that will change the course of the country.
1: It certainly happened. It certainly happened on their watch. But you have the Bennett-Lapid government just beforehand, and they were in Israeli governments beforehand. This didn't. In addition to the actual incident and the actual events that took place and leading up to October 7th, clearly it's the Netanyahu government. But to say that there was no connection whatsoever between Naftali Bennett in the past, or even Yair Lapid in the past, and the events and the policy of containment, as it's called, right? You had nothing to do with that, is not correct.
0: I didn't say we didn't have nothing to do with that. Those were not my words.
1: Okay.
0: I served as a lieutenant colonel in the Army Reserves, in the paratroopers, and in the Gaza Division. Including on the 7th of October, I went into duty. I joined the army for 3 months, and I served right after the massacre of the 7th of October.
1: All now, the power to you. Thank you for that. Go ahead. Mm-hmm.
0: Thank you. And I learned when I was an officer that where you have the responsibility, you also have to take it. And if you were in leadership, and if something happens on your watch, you're the first and foremost to take the responsibility. Netanyahu never did that. And for all his career, he always ran away. He took leadership but didn't take responsibility. And that's something not heard of. And therefore, I think that the polls since the 7th of October are showing us for a very long time that there's a majority of Israelis who think that the government that was in charge, that led the country, and let's remember, you talked about the government of Lapid and Bennett, that was a one-year government.
1: Mm-hmm.
0: For 15 years before, Prime Minister is Netanyahu. Netanyahu has led Israel for the last 14 out of 15 years. And that's a lot. That's over 90%.
1: Okay, so
0: go back, I think responsibility is held by

0: people that are holding the government.
1: Knesset member Turpaz, right.
0: We won't go with Netanyahu. We won't sit with Netanyahu.
1: So you say that you served, and as I said, all the power to you. What about those who do not serve in the military? Would you sit in a government coalition with Haredi parties, the ultra-Orthodox, namely United Torah, Judaism, and Shas? Would you sit together with them?
0: So 14 years ago, I had the privilege of forming one of the first platoons meant specifically for Haredi boys. This was in the Givati unit and then in the paratroopers. So I've been working on integrating Haredim into the army for the last 14 years.
1: Okay, I'll just make my point more specific because someone else might get them. I just want to say, these Knesset members, for the most part, if not totally, act against. In other words, someone might say to me, you know what, there are Haredim who serve, and maybe in the families of some of these Knesset members, but specifically, United Torah, Judaism, and Shas have promoted not serving.
0: Exactly. And therefore, I am saying, because I've been working on integrating Haredim into the army for many years, whilst the Haredi parties are working against it, and they did whatever they could to stop any kind of integration of law that will bring Haredi to the army.
1: Mm-hmm.
0: Therefore, we won't sit with ultra-Orthodox parties if they go by that way, meaning what our commitment is to widen the lines of the army and bring more soldiers to the army. And because the Haredi parties are working against that, they can't be partners in any government that we form.
1: So if they continue on their current, if they continue on their current path, you're not sitting with them. And also,
0: exactly. Just one more point.
1: Go ahead.
0: I was an educator for many years, 25 mm-hmm. years. I led the education of the Jerusalem system, which 40% of it is Haredi. I know how to work with Haredi boys, with Haredi children.
1: Mm-hmm.
0: And yet, everything starts with education. It's not only about the army. It's also about learning whatever you need to work and to be part of the world. And as long as the Haredi parties are against any kind of change that will help the children not to grow up as poor people that depend on the country, that's a change that we have to do with them or without them. At the moment, they're against any change, and therefore we can't be sitting with them in the same government. So those are
1: two. Mm-hmm. Okay, so we've mentioned the fact that you will not sit with Benjamin Netanyahu.
0: We'll be happy
1: meaning,
0: to be partners with, but as long as they don't,
1: right? But
0: they don't.
1: Under the current circumstances, well, first of all, you're not sitting with Benjamin Netanyahu, and according to the polls, he would have, again, you say you're doing better, but he would have a lot more seats in the Likud than your joint list of Biyachad. Okay, we'll see what happens with that. But there are those who say, if you don't sit with Haredi parties, you're going to have to sit with Knesset member Mansour Abbas and his United Arab List. What's your answer to that? Would you?
0: No. I think we'll form, as polls are showing, we are close, or at some polls even more, with more than 60 votes of Zionist members from Beyachad and from Eisenkotz and Liberman's and Golan's parties, and we'll form together a majority of over 60 MKs that will lead the next government, all Zionists, all serving people, all people that believe in the promotion of Israel, all people that believe in Israel as a Zionist and Jewish country, and all believe that only those who serve and do their part in the Israeli story as soldiers, as in economics, etc., only them can lead the country. And that's a majority where at some polls we already have it, at some polls we're very close to it. And I think the people of Israel today need the Zionist government, and it will be led by Naftali Bennett, hopefully, with the three partners I mentioned.
1: Okay. Knesset member Moshe Kinley, Tur Paz, on the list in the upcoming October 27th Knesset election, on the list of Biyachad, headed by Naftali Bennett and Yair Lapid. Knesset member Tur Paz, thank you very much for your time.
0: Thank you very much.
1: At half past the hour, look at the headlines at this hour. Within half an hour, the IDF has attacked twice in the Gaza Strip. The IDF says those attacked included terrorists planning to attack Israeli soldiers. Hamas accused Israel of war crimes and Netanyahu of trying to evade implementation of the ceasefire. IDF Chief of Staff Eyal Zamir visits Israel's buffer zone in southern Syria and vows to keep hostile forces away from the Israeli border. In the latest Khan election poll, Gadi Eisenkot edges up to 24 seats, one higher than the Likud. The weather outlook gradually hotter over the next couple of days. Some relief is due on Saturday and Sunday. Democrats' party candidate Aaron Etzion says Prime Minister Netanyahu and others are trying to reframe what is really at stake in the October 27th Knesset election. Etzion, a former deputy head of the National Security Council, argues that the election is about October 7th, the war that followed, and Netanyahu's coup, as Etzion puts it. We're on the line to Aaron Etzion. He is a former deputy head of the National Security Council. He is running on the ticket currently for the Democrats, running in the October 27th Knesset election. The Democrats are headed by Yair Golan, who is a former deputy IDF chief of staff. If I am looking at all of the different parties and I'm confused, there are a lot of names, a lot of parties out there. Why would I vote for the Democrats?
2: Let's start with the question of what are these elections all about? Because there are many heads of parties, including one particular incoming prime minister, that are trying to divert attention from that and reframe the elections about all sorts of other things. The elections are about October 7th and the Thousand Day War that came after it, and about the anti-democratic coup that Netanyahu and his coalition led. These are the two issues on which Israelis will go to the ballot.
1: When you talk about the anti-democratic coup, I just want to make sure there is a clear feeling on the part of our listeners while you're talking about. You're talking about the judicial overhaul and the way that this government is standing up and not adhering to decisions, let's say, of the High Court, for example.
2: Semantics are important. This is not a judicial overhaul. This is an anti-democratic coup, period. Along the exact same lines of Erdogan in Turkey, of Putin in Russia, and of Orban in Hungary.
1: You would put that on the same level?
2: A dictator? Absolutely. Not only me, everybody who knows anything about this. It's a dictator on a mission to grab all powers of the state and unite all branches of government under him. One nation, one leader.
1: You talk about no democracy. Semantics are important. Do you think our system, our judicial system, the division, the checks and balances, which Israel does not really have, do you think there is room for, okay, let's call it real reform?
2: That's already the wrong question.
1: Okay.
2: No, you're buying into the frame.
1: No, Netanyahu's way is the wrong way, okay? And he's doing it in a way to make an excuse out of whatever he wants to really do.
2: No,
1: I hear what you're saying.
2: Your question assumes that the problem lies within the judicial branch already. That's the hidden assumption, and it's not. The problem lies in the fact that our democracy has been crippled systematically by Netanyahu and his various partners, from the Messianic right, from the Haredi community, and from elements within the Likud, and obviously from the Kahana, terrorist, fascist, racist coalition partner. All of them have united in a plot to dismantle Israel's democracy. This is much bigger than, you know, rebalancing between the three branches of government. This is something very, very different.
1: Okay, so I'll take it away from
2: what needs to happen. And what needs to happen is, if you want democracy 2.0 for Israel, or I would go even to say reinventing Israel's entire system of government and rebuilding it on the basis of the Declaration of Independence, democratic and liberal values, reinstating true Zionism, constitutional democracy, parliamentary democracy, which will not only roll back all the damages that this government did, but prevent in advance any future autocrats, corrupt autocrats like Netanyahu, trying to grab power for themselves.
1: Yes, let's absolutely.
2: So it's a mission for a number of years.
1: Let's move this away, from the judicial side of our government and talk about the legislature, The executive and the legislature, the cabinet and the Knesset, I've been in the Knesset as a reporter for decades, and I remember efforts to make electoral reform. Wouldn't you agree that that is really at the core of a basic problem that we have, that whatever, it could be left, it could be right, it could be center, we have a government that is influenced, that depends upon its life, on maybe a few Knesset members. So even if there might be, even in a government that would include the Democrats in the next Knesset, let's say, that would be influenced and could be toppled by just a few Knesset members. Because that's what Netanyahu is grappling with as well. In his case, it would be...
2: I wouldn't agree at all with your framing of the problem, because that's not the problem. In any parliamentary democracy, the Knesset or the parliament is in position to topple the government. That's the ABC of parliamentary democracy. That's not the question. Actually, we have the opposite problem in Israel, and that has been the problem for decades, and that is that the parliament is too weak. And that the executive branch is too strong, and Netanyahu over the last 30 years was consistently weakening the legislative branch and strengthening the executive branch, which is much much much too strong, and operates essentially, as you said at the very beginning, without checks and balances.
1: Mm-hmm.
2: And in this term in office, he took it to the extreme of actually regime change. But this has been a consistent process. So the weakest of all three branches of government is the parliamentary branch.
1: Okay,
2: and so that needs to be strengthened very significantly.
1: So, you've been talking a lot about
2: Netanyahu. And also the judicial branch needs to be strengthened very significantly.
1: Okay, so would you a government with the Democrats in whatever constellation work on making these different changes to make there be a division, more of a division between the executive and the legislature, and you'll excuse me, the judicial, putting all the different branches together, making some sort of reform to put the checks and balances and the right strength and the right weaknesses. In other words, some branches have to be a bit weaker to be supervised, correct? Maybe the Knesset should be supervising the cabinet more, stringently and have more power.
2: Yeah, but it's not a maybe. It's the fundamentals of the
1: democratic
2: system.
1: So I'm saying that would be, forget about the past, okay? Let's say you've just defeated Netanyahu. I'm talking about the future, what you would do.
2: I'm talking about the future as well.
1: You're giving a lot of negativity. I understand why, but I'm talking about the positive in the future. And in terms of, you mentioned October 7th, of course, what they call the conceptio, the concept, which was of containment. How do you change that? If you're in power, again, how do you change the way with which we deal with our different problems, whether it be anywhere from Gaza to Lebanon to Iran?
2: I'll give you plenty of answers, but before that, I want to go back to your initial question, which was why vote for Democrats and what is unique about the Democrats? And I said that we need to start with what are the elections about.
1: Right.
2: So we agreed that the elections are about the anti-democratic coup and October 7th and its various ramifications. So on the first issue of that we just discussed, the Democratic Party is the only one which comes out of the huge popular protest, pro-democracy protest, that mobilized this entire country for the last 4 years. We are the ones representing those millions that took out to the streets, and we're the only ones representing them. And we are the only ones that are strictly committed to reinstating Israel's democracy and rebuilding it around a much clearer and better fundamentals, including a much greater separation of powers, strengthening the judicial branch, weakening the executive branch, strengthening the parliamentary branch, and many other reforms that are designed, as I said, to create a genuine democracy and to prevent any future autocrat from grabbing power once again. So that's chapter one. chapter 2, coming to your question. October 7th is not, and it's not only a question of what you said regarding the so-called conceptia. The number one conceptia that brought about October 7th was Netanyahu's age-old doctrine and strategy to prevent at all costs the creation of a Palestinian state and the resolution of the Israeli-Palestinian conflict on the basis of the two-state solution. This has been his mission in life. He's been pursuing it for over 30 years since he entered politics. And unfortunately, he succeeded to a great extent. And his quote-unquote success was what brought about October 7th. Because he was determined to collapse the Palestinian Authority, to prevent any kind of a negotiating peace process, negotiated agreement, and to strengthen Hamas. This is what he did, and October 7th was the result. So that's the real concept here. And what he did afterwards was, you know, instead of resigning in shame and asking for the forgiveness of the thousands of victims and tens of thousands of wounded and millions of post-traumatic individuals here in this country, he has maintained his grip on power, went on with the anti-democratic coup, and pulled any trick in the book, in the dictator's book, to continue to weaken our democratic regime, to maintain his grip on power, and to open more and more unnecessary wars in the so-called multi-front war in Lebanon, mm-hmm. in Syria, in the West Bank, and in Iran.
1: You believe that the current situation post-October 7th is a situation that allows now or in the foreseeable future the creation of a Palestinian state?
2: I believe and I know based on 30 years in various senior positions in the Israeli government. I was a diplomat, I was a strategist, I was deputy head of the National Security Council. I was very much involved in the Oslo process and in the disengagement process from Gaza and in many other negotiating processes, that we have no better alternative than a negotiated settlement with the Palestinians to end the Israeli-Palestinian conflict and the Israeli-Arab conflict within a regional context. We have an opportunity to do that. We have an absolute necessity to do that. We can no longer allow the current situation to persist. This is the main lesson of October 7th. Any attempt of, quote-unquote, managing the conflict will bring more and more disasters. We must resolve the conflict. And the only way to resolve it is via an agreement that in the future will bring about a variation, at least, on the two-state solution. And it will start with a regional agreement, normalization of the Saudis, a normalization of many other Arab countries, creating a new regional security architecture based on the very unfortunate results of the adventure that Netanyahu took this country and the U.S. to in the Persian Gulf, and his many botched decisions in the Thousand Day War. And we need to rebuild the entire our entire national defense doctrine and the entire regional security architecture, and it needs to be based on alliances and agreements. Yes, of course, the IDF will remain the most powerful army in the region, and our deterrence will also be rebuilt. But in the overall strategic terms, the only way for a lasting security for Israel is via peace agreements and security agreements with our various neighbors.
1: Eran Etzion, former deputy head of the National Security Council and on the ticket for the Democrats in the upcoming Knesset election. Eran, thank you very much for your time.
2: Thank you.
1: A documentary titled Cancelled is the story of Australian Jewish artists who have been cancelled in their own country since October 7th, 2023. The producer and director of the documentary, Danny Ben Moshe, says the documentary itself has also been widely cancelled. We're on the line to Australia, to Danny Ben Moshe, who is producer and director of a new documentary film called Cancelled. Danny, tell us about the film. What is it about?
3: So the film is really about the eruption of post-October 7 anti-Semitism in Australia, but with a focus on the arts sector. basically, it's very soon after October 7, Jewish artists found themselves being cancelled, found themselves being excluded, found themselves being deplatformed. Why? Because they were doing things like on October 7 and October 8 and October 9, putting Israeli flags on their social media page. They were doing things like condemning Hamas and its murder spree on October 7. And immediately, for these, you would have thought, normal, fair, reasonable acts, no one was going, hey, let's go and kill as many Palestinians as we can, or anything outrageous. But just for standing with Israel, just for condemning Hamas, that was enough to be tried, found guilty, and locked away, or rather locked out of your career in Australia.
1: Have you yourself been cancelled since October 7th, 2023?
3: I have not got any commercial work since October 7th. 2023. I have. Well, this film's been cancelled. Like, you know.
1: I know I were talking before this recording about how it's been a journey in its own right. Just to sin. Not only is it a story about people getting cancelled, but the film itself, no one wants it.
3: Correct. I've made, you know, over a dozen films. Big mainstream documentaries, popular high-rating films, award-winning films. The two main broadcasters in this country for documentaries, public broadcasters, taxpayer-funded broadcasters, the ABC and SBS, said no thank you. So effectively, they're cancelling me. The Sydney Film Festival, the Melbourne Film Festival, festivals which have got no problem showcasing films about Palestinian oppression under Israelis. And I've got to say, I've got no problem them showing a film with a Palestinian point of view, but they have no traction to show a contemporary Australian Jewish story, because our story is an inconvenient truth that gets in the way of their narrative. So this is a film about the anti-Semitic experiences of Australian Jews in general, and Australian Jewish artists in particular, and there's no interest in that from the mainstream festivals and mainstream broadcasters. You ask, have I been cancelled personally? Well, let me tell you, I've worked with so many people across this sector, the filmmaking sector in Australia. October 7 happened. I got not one phone call, not one email, not one text message from anyone. And we know contemporary anti-Semitism is not just about hating Jews, but it's about the inability to empathize with Jews. More than that, I made a documentary in 2018 about the Adas Israel community, the ultra-Orthodox Adas Israel community in Melbourne.
1: Mm-hmm.
3: I spent a year in that community. It was a very popular documentary, which surprised me, made for SBS. So I spent a year in that community with multiple cinematographers, sound recordists, production assistants, and then people who edited the film. And, all those many hands that get on deck when it comes to making a film. When that shul, when that synagogue, when that community was firebombed, no one reached out to say, hey, sorry to hear about that.
1: Just remind our listeners, when did that firebombing take place?
3: This was December 24.
1: Right. So, in other words, after October 7th, then the world changed. So people don't care.
3: Yeah. So, a watershed moment, not just for Australian Jews, but from Australia. And no one could see fit to say, oh, hey, Danny, heard about what happened with that community that we spent a year in, or hey, Danny, are those people we spent a year documenting their lives okay? Because one of the people we actually filmed was caught up in the fire and I believe slightly injured. Nothing. And so it's, I think there's two ways of being cancelled. There's being told, we do not want you here, right? Mm-hmm. So, you know, that would be many artists have been told. I'll come back to that in a second. So you can be explicitly cancelled, we don't want you here, and I'll come back to that. And then there is the cancellation by silence, just this deafening, echoing silence that makes you feel so alienated and excluded. And I felt that enormously. I went along to the Australian International Documentary Conference. That's my professional home, right, in this country where I've been practicing this art for over 20 years. They have a session, and they start with it's a documentary conference. Somehow we're talking about the genocide of Palestinian babies in Gaza. Now, you know, without even getting into the debate of what genocide is going on here, right? Leaving just that whole can of worms aside, is like, have you given any thought to how what you're saying makes Jewish filmmakers feel? Why do you make everyone hear what you want to say about the quote-unquote genocide, close quote, of Palestinian babies in Gaza, and not a single word for the hostages? And so it's as much about what's not said as well about what is said.
1: And Danny, so you mentioned, I just want to ask you or point out that you and I were talking about this as well, that just the story, when I asked you a simple question of when is this film to be released, is a story in its own right. So tell us about the release and how people will be able to see it, because the audiences for whom you really intended this, they don't want to see it. So how will it be released, and when, and how can people see it?
3: Sure. So the film is going to be premiered at the Jewish International Film Festival in September, and will be on at that festival around Australia in October and November. It will be playing at the Jewish International Film Festival because every mainstream festival has rejected it. Mm-hmm. So the story happens in Melbourne. It's Melbourne artists, very eminent artists. The Melbourne International Film Festival saw more fit to show a film about a Palestinian in the West Bank suffering under Israeli occupation in around the year 2000, and I'm not passing any comment on that, the quality or otherwise of that film. I don't know, I haven't seen it. But they can't see fit to tell the story of Jewish Melbournians being cancelled, hated, vilified and dehumanised in their own city today. So it's not the irony of this film about cancel, because the film is focused on four Jewish creatives who find themselves cancelled. So it would not be uncommon. Like when I was making this film, I would approach, let's say I approached a graphics house to work on the graphics on the film, and they said things like, well, what's your position on the other side? And it's like, what? Like, what are you asking me here? And so engagement with Jews is kind of conditional on what is your position on the conflict in Palestine? Well, that's really none of your business. And this is asked widely. Right. And if you don't give the answer people want, oh, I'm opposed to the quote-unquote genocide in Gaza, then you are just kind of taboo.
1: So this will only be shown in Jewish venues? I mean, again, let's talk about how someone can see the film.
3: Sure. So it will be on at the Jewish International Film Festival across Australia. And then it is going on to Sky, onto News 24, which was formerly Sky.
1: Mm-hmm.
3: I think either on the 16th of November or in the week of 16th of November. Where if you that's as far as we've got. You know, Australia is our primary audience. We are looking for you know, international distribution and release, but basically, you know, I work with, you know, sales agents around the world and have done, you know, with many films, and the response to this is, well, this is not the right time for this story.
1: Unbelievable.
3: And it's like, not the right time. This is exactly the time, because it's happening. It's live and it's now. So as a filmmaker, on the one hand, I could be disappointed it's not getting a mainstream release and being seen by the people who need to see it. But as a as a documentarian, I'm glad I have documented this moment in Australian Jewish history, in Jewish history, in real time. And, you know, in the fullness of time, we're going to put it online, and whoever wants to see it, we'll see it. And, you know, as a storyteller, that's all I can do.
1: Absolutely. Danny Ben-Moshe is producer and director of the documentary film Cancelled, which to a very large extent is also getting cancelled. On the line from Australia, Danny, thank you so much for everything you do and for your time.
3: Thank you, David. Thank you.
1: Back home, violence in Arab society again today. In Kfar Manda in the Lower Galilee, a local resident in his 30s was fatally shot. Another man in his 30s was moderately injured. Since the beginning of the year, over 160 people have been murdered in Arab society. Iran, we're getting to it at the end of the show. Iran has denied launching two missiles yesterday toward the United Arab Emirates. The spokesperson of the foreign ministry in Tehran called the Emiratis' claim a false flag intended to create an untrue impression of Iranian aggression. The defense ministry in Abu Dhabi yesterday said that it believes two missiles launched from Iran toward the Gulf country were aimed at maritime traffic. One of the missiles fell in Emirati territorial waters and the other beyond them. This marked the first time in 3 months that missiles from Iran were launched at the Emirates. The weather forecast back here in Israel, gradually hotter, especially in the hills and in the interior over the next couple of days. On Saturday, lower temperatures, but still very oppressive in most part of the countries. In the outlook for Sunday, a bit less oppressive. The temperatures forecast for tonight and tomorrow. In the meantime, Jerusalem, 18 to 33. Tel Aviv, 24 to 32. Haifa, 24 to 31. Tzfat, 19 to 35. Tiberias, 24 to 39. Be'er Sheva, 23 to 34. And in Eilat, from 28 tonight, going up to a high of 40 degrees Celsius tomorrow. The top stories at this hour. Within half an hour, the IDF has attacked twice in the Gaza Strip. The IDF says those attacked included terrorists planning to attack Israeli soldiers. Hamas accused Israel of
4: Israel war crimes. Radio. 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
5: From Feature Story News in New Delhi, I'm Ashan Garg. Opening statements have been delivered in a landmark federal trial accusing Meta of deliberately designing Facebook and Instagram in ways that harm children. The S&P 500 fell 0.5% on Tuesday, and the NASDAQ
6: from the United States of America. 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
1: How great thou art. Tenor Freddie Haylor sings some of the world's most beloved hymns of all time with the London Symphony Orchestra.

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I'm your host, Tim Cordray, and that was Lady of Madrid, original studio music from Hannah and the Ragamuffins here at Hannah Studios deep in Shelley Lake Woods. And hey, we'd like to have a special shout out to the folks at Pampered Maids at Arlington, Texas. Hey, Asa, thank you. You guys did a great job. 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

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And we want to say a special good morning to everybody at WRMI Radio Miami International, Okeechobee, Florida, United States of America, on the edge of the beautiful Everglades in Florida. Oh, and how beautiful it is.

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here we are at Teacher's Corner, Innovations in Industry program being broadcast to you from WRMI Radio Miami International, Okeechobee, Florida. I want to say good morning to everybody. Hope you're having a fine Monday or Wednesday. Hope everything's going well for you, and last week was good, and this upcoming week will be good for you, too. From Teacher's Corner, Innovations in Industry program here on WRMI Radio Miami International, Okeechobee, Florida.

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And welcome back to Teacher's Corner Innovations and Industry Program being broadcast to you from WRMI Radio Miami International. And we here at Hannah Studios want to say good morning to everybody. Hope you're enjoying the music from Hannah and the Ragamuffins, original studio band here at Hannah Studios on the edge of Shelley Lake Woods, North Carolina. Good morning.

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3: Tonight, folks, on Quorum Radio, we're going to be hearing from Sergeant Detective Mike Cadella, author of the nonfiction book, The Evil That Walked New York. And we're also going to be hearing from Craig DeRoche, who's with the Family Policy Institute, concerning men playing in the WNBA. Next, folks, after the music, stay tuned.

0: well, as you all know, folks on who listen to Quorum Radio, that we like to cover on the variety, a smorgasbord of topics that are relevant, germane to American culture, the world culture as well at large. One of these, of course, is the controversy surrounding so-called trans rights and women's sports, and specifically the WNBA. There's so much controversy going on right now, just about just the different values between people like Caitlin Clark, Sophie Cunningham, and a lot of players who don't like the fact that, I don't know, I think that my gut tells me, because she's pretty and she's very effective at what she does, and so she has a lot of finesse. Both of them, really, although Sophie Cunningham, I think, is starting to get a lot more popular than Caitlin. But maybe not as good as a player. But I'm on today with Craig DeRouche, CEO and president of the FPA, Fastlane Family Policy Alliance. It's got 40 state councils. He's a former Michigan State House Speaker, very distinguished public servant, especially for those from the Wolverine State. So, and he's president of the Justice Fellowship. Is that currently the case, Craig DeRouche, or?
1: No, I was hired by Chuck Colson before he returned to glory in heaven, and that was the advocacy and public policy arm of Prison Fellowship that he founded.
0: So, and also author, I don't know if it's one book or two books, Highly Functional and Outrageous Justice. Is that one book or two?
1: No, two books. Highly Functional for people that don't understand recovery. I'm in recovery for addiction to alcohol. That's me making fun of the term highly functional. Because I was in, you know, active, you know, when I was speaker and everything else. So it's a fun read. Outrageous Justice is a look at the Christian values in the criminal justice system in America and globally. And it's got a small group book, too, as well, attached to it.
0: Tell us about the Family Policy Alliance, FPA, Family Policy Alliance, what it is, what its mission is, and the battles that's involved in it. 40 state councils, wow, impressive.
1: It's amazing how God uses us. Listen, folks, a person on their own or even a single organization can't change a country or the world, but united, they can. So what we exist is to unite the body of Christ and those that share our values, like other civil rights organizations, to bring us together so our voices are too loud to be ignored, and the changes that we put in place last generations, not just one election cycle. So that's the why we do what we do. We have 40 state organizations, and we do four things. We convene, we advocate, we educate, and we mobilize, which is where we are now through Election Day this year.
0: What's the website?
1: Yeah, it's familypolicyalliance.com. And if you come in there, you know, unlike other organizations, you just heard me say it, it's everything is leverage. You get access to everybody, hundreds of organizations. You get, we're the ones that created the Save Girl Sports campaign in 2017. And now there's literally hundreds and hundreds of organizations and millions of Americans involved in that. So we're like a front door for you. So come in and join us, and we'll direct you out to where you can get involved.
0: The left is very active in getting us to vote. Very active.
1: That's right. No, they're not active in getting people like you to vote. They're active in getting the people that share their ideology to vote. And so what Family Policy Alliance does for all you folks all over the world that are listening to Quorum Global Radio, we need you to listen. We need you to join, because we will send you the reminder that the leftist, you know, organizers, the Democratic Socialist Alliance, they're not going to send you a reminder. They're not going to give you the education of how to vote. That's what we do uniquely, you know, because we have hundreds of organizations and they disagree on candidates, and they even disagree on big issues like how we do pro-life. We're very pro-life. But some like the heartbeat, some like gestational limits. We just want all the pro-life voters to vote. So when you come to FPA, we're not going to be prescriptive. We're going to open you up to all the different opportunities for you to get educated and learn about what your position is and how to do it. But we're going to be the ones who will help you not miss an election, because it's not just once every 2 or 4 years. In most states where you're eligible to vote, it's 2 to 4 times a year. And you should be voting in your local school board.
0: And of course, the midterm elections, goodness gracious. That's huge. Yeah,
1: that's it. That's it now. That's where all the focus is right now.
0: Right. So let's go to the WNBA. Is it there's a guy, a wannabe girl, wants to be a girl, in France apparently as a professional basketball player. Is he going to be signed to the Indiana Fever? Is that true or not?
1: Well, they have two men. Which, by the way, there's never been a transgender person. You know, there's never been a man that has become a girl. It's not, and the Supreme Court has ruled on that your sex and your gender are immutable, which means you can dress up like something else and say you're acting like something, but you can't become it. So the WNBA, for whatever reason, is in the intransigent, you know, like mentality, is saying that they want the lies to be true so much that they're willing to put the future of their league and the civil rights of all their players and their safety of all the players on the line. And they're being called out by two men now. It's always men. When you hear a transgender woman, it's a man trying to, there's been 890 women that have lost trophies in the last decade plus. And it's a man basically saying, that's mine. You worked your whole life, and you're the best in the world today for this group, and you should be getting your thing. I need you off the podium because I need your glory. And these men that are saying that they're going to play in the WNBA are bringing in really a more practical approach. They're not going to go through the surgeries and the rest of the stuff. They're just saying it's probably a better job than working at Lowe's. They can't play in the NBA. So if you want me to say I'm a woman, you know, I'm a woman. That's your eligibility guideline. And to their point, that's what you're doing. For all of, you know, women have fought for their civil rights for thousands of years, thousands. And I say, I think they're calling them out. I think if, you know, if it's going to be the WNBA, they should know what a woman is, and that's what they're struggling with is truth itself.
0: I remember a few years ago, Megan Rapinoe of the U.S. women's soccer team. I think they went up against a group of 15-year-olds boys.
1: Yeah, no, it was the 17-year-olds. Yeah,
0: okay, so, and they got smoked
1: under 17, so they were 15 and 16, correct? Yeah,
0: so they were young kids who were good soccer players, and they got smoked. Totally smoked.
1: Him on the planet for women got smudged by several goals. It wasn't even a match.
0: Right. So I think that shows what's at play here. And I'm astonished at how tone deaf and oblivious to glaring facts that the WNBA is about what Caitlin Clark has done as far as bringing in all this attention and thunder and money. I mean, because everybody benefits to the WNBA from somebody who can bring all this global attention to it, and not just like it. I mean, look at how it was before. Basically, I guess like sort of a wayward child of the NBA that gets money from them, even though they don't really weren't performing up to par compared to the NBA, but they were getting money from them, right?
1: Right, and it's finally coming into their own. Listen, Title IX was a very important thing that our country did, and it was supported by the left and the right. It was a civil rights bill that passed in 1973, and at that time, 1 in 27 girls at the high school age were participating in sports. 1 in 27. Now, today, 2 out of 5 girls, which is on par with men, participate in sports. It's a wonderful thing. To your point, there are over 300 kids in high school, boys, in just America. That doesn't count Peru, Brazil, Russia, everywhere else. 300 in just America in any given year that would destroy the record for the 100-meter dash for women in all of human history. People love sports. It's about fairness. It's about equality. And that's really, if you want to know what people are asking me a lot lately, what's this really about? People don't like equality right now, and they're getting called out. They want to be able to pick who's more valuable than other people. And that's what this whole transgender debate is about. If women get to have their own league equally to boys, that's a threat to this ideology, and they don't like it. It's not just about the sport. It's about their safety, and it's about their privacy and their dignity. And as a gender, we're going to do that. This issue is supported by 67% of Democratic voters. This is not a partisan issue. It's about equal treatment. It's about the dignity, value, and worth of women as a gender, whatever their beliefs are. And it's about for the consumers, the customers, about being able to watch great basketball.
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1: Yeah, it is. 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We need at least a million more in this election, and we're already building toward 28. And we will remind you, not just like I said, this year, because you'll be like, well, I got that date on my calendar. You need to know when your school board election is. You need to know when your city council election is. We need to get our act together. Christians vote less often than welfare and Medicaid recipients. In Michigan, the Islamic vote was probably close to 100% in that primary. So Christian vote was probably closer to 25% turnout.
0: Well, listen, Craig DeRoche, thanks for being on Quorum Radio. Really enjoyed it. Hope we can have you on again to talk about a lot of these interesting controversies, your adventures in politics, and with Highly Functional, the Highly Functional. Really.
1: Book all the way through. You'll love it.
0: Well, folks, we're coming upon very soon the anniversary, the 25th. Anniversary of the horrendous attacks on New York and the Twin Towers, the Pentagon, and also, an attack that was apparently unfolding that the passengers in the plane, United Flight 93, decided to do something about, and it crashed in sort of the middle of nowhere in Saintsville, Pennsylvania, but some say it was headed for the White House. And 9/11 is a anniversary that comes upon us at a time when we now have Muslim mayor of New York City. I'll just leave it at that. They're the ones who perpetrated it. And I'm on with somebody who remembers that day very, very well. That's former New York NYPD detective and sergeant Mike Cadella. He's the author of the book, The Evil That Walked New York. The Evil That Walked New York. And also another book on a different topic about his career in law enforcement called Alphaville. New York's 1988, Welcome to Heroin City. It's about drug dealing in ABC. These are called Alphabet City, which is south of 14th Street in Manhattan, the southeast side of Manhattan. Mike, how are you today? It's great to have you on Quorum Radio.
2: Thank you. Thank you for having me.
0: It's my pleasure. So let me tell people a little bit more about you. You were born in Brooklyn, New York. He walked the streets of the city that he'd one day dedicate his life to protecting. And in 2001, Mike Cadella worked at World Trade Center Building 7 on September 11th. He was on his way to work when he changed his route and headed towards World Trade Center 1. Mike Cadella was one of those first responders who was running into the building as people were rushing out. He barely escaped death when the tower came down. Mike Cadella began his career as a police officer in July of 1983, joining the force. And over the next two decades, he would plunge into the city's darkest corners. And in New York, there are a lot of dark corners. He rose to the rank of detective sergeant. Mike serves in some of the NYPD's most elite and high-stakes units, including working with the Drug Enforcement Administration, Secret Service Task Force assignments, Special Fraud Squad, Operation 8, and a Missing Persons Squad. Mike Cadella also investigated missing children, homicides, sex crimes, and violent felonies, leaving his mark on cases that gripped the city and shocked the nation. From the chilling terror of the Son of Sam murders to the haunting disappearance of Eaton Patz and the arrest of Andre Rand, Mike navigated the shadows, unraveling mysteries that most feared to confront. He infiltrated citywide drug cartels and endured injuries as a first responder during the September 11th attacks. In the aftermath, he was tasked with bringing order to the chaos of the New York City morgue. What an unbelievable assignment. A grim duty that tested every ounce of his resolve. Again, folks, his latest book is The Evil That Walked New York, And I want to talk about him, about that book, and also about 9/11 as we approach the 25th anniversary of that horrible day. Mike, tell me, your first book has to do with basically working was it as an undercover detective or a patrolman or what?
2: Well, the first book actually deals with both, coming on the job as a uniformed cop and then getting a promotion to a plainclothes assignment, which was called Operation 8. It was Operation 8 was a federally funded unit. It only had several cops and a sergeant, and we were assigned the worst projects in plainclothes, the worst projects in Alphabet City. And our main assignment was dealing with narcotics and other heavy felonies. But that was a plainclothes unit, but I was still a police officer. I wasn't a detective at that point.
0: Dealing mostly with heroin, stolen methadone, barbiturates, what kind of drugs?
2: Well, heroin in Alphabet City, Lower East Side, in those particular projects, heroin was and probably still is the main drug. So heroin, Alphabet City was considered then the heroin capital of the world, and people would come from all over the country just to cop the heroin there because it was exceptionally strong or good heroin. And even when people from outside the country, when they would travel to the U.S. and they had a heroin problem, they would inevitably end up in Alphabet City.
0: Was that Asian heroin or what, black tar heroin from Mexico? What?
2: It was, when I was down there in the 80s, it was usually China white heroin.
0: Right, right. It was something our soldiers in Vietnam got addicted with. Tell us about, tell us about how 9/11 unfolded for you and that day.
2: So that day I was actually home when the first plane hit the World Trade Center. And like most people, I thought it was just a private jet hitting the World Trade Center, you know, off its course. And, you know, I didn't give it much thought other than thinking people got hurt. But, you know, I didn't assume or believe anything other than it was a private pilot who screwed up somehow. So I was on my way to work, stuck in traffic in the Brooklyn Battery Tunnel on my way to Manhattan. My office, like you said, was in the World Trade Center. And traffic was a standstill. And on the radio, I heard that a second plane had hit. By the time the second plane hit, or rather when the second plane hit, I, like most other people, assumed that it was some kind of attack on the U.S. I was in a department vehicle, a government vehicle, unmarked car. And again, I was stuck. I had my siren on, the cherry on the top of the car. I was blasting my siren, but there was so much traffic that the cars weren't moving. At some point, a FDNY, a fire truck, blares their siren, and everybody's moving out of the truck's way because it's a huge vehicle, obviously, and loud. And I was able to maneuver my car behind this FDNY truck. And I made it out of the tunnel fairly quick following them. And once out of the tunnel, again, I was stuck in traffic, at which point I just pulled my car over and parked in an illegal spot that happened to be open, and I just ran towards the tunnel. On the way there, I stopped in a bodega, and I called my wife because the cell phones weren't working, and, of course, my phone wasn't working, my cell phone. And I just called my wife to let her know I was heading into the building to help people out, and I was fine because I didn't want her to think I was in the building at the time. So I called her. I told her, I'm fine. I'm just going to go help people out of the building, which is what I did, which is what I intended to do. I ran to the building. I ID'd myself to the police that were blocking people from going into the area, and I went into the building. When I went in, FDNY was all the chiefs had the floor plans of the World Trade Center were laying on in the lobby, and they were studying the floor plan. And I attempted to I went into one of the staircases with the intent on helping people come down, but I was actually going against the flow. People were coming down, so I couldn't go up that way. I would have just made things worse. So I went and I found another staircase. And as I started to go up, I heard the building tremble. Well, I felt the building tremble. I heard a loud noise. I turned and I saw FDNY chiefs just leaving the paper, the floor plans, and taking off out of the building. And I followed also, at which point the building came down, basically on my head, I guess. And I was thrown from the building. I don't even know how many feet I was thrown, but I was thrown some distance from the building. I landed on my back somewhere, banged up a little bit from the throw. And at that point, it was complete silence because the debris was so thick that sound waves couldn't get through it, I'm assuming. There was no screaming, no yelling. It was like just...
0: But a snowstorm, not like a blizzard, and then it just gets really chill and quiet.
2: Really quiet and really dark, really, really dark. Like, if you close your eyes, that's not even dark enough.
0: Oh, my God, really?
2: Really. That's how black it was. And then somebody yelled at some point. I was on the ground for... not too long, but I was on the ground for a while. And somebody yelled, if you could see this light, try to make it towards the light. And it turned out that it was actually a detective from the arson explosion team. And he carried this big light in his trunk for just such an occasion. And he had it flashed up, and I saw the light, and I was able to get up, and I walked towards it, and he grabbed me at some point. And... of course, I was filled with debris and I looked like a disaster. And he took me in the building, and to this day, I don't even know where exactly he took me. And then eventually I went to the hospital, not because I was hurt so bad, but I had my eyes were really irritated and all screwed up from all the glass and all the debris that came out down from the building, I guess. And then they cleaned me up, and at some point I went back to the building and and helped try to find people that were still possibly alive in the buildings.
0: Wow. So then that building started to rumble and shake. How long did it take until it started to fall? Was it floors were falling above when that began, right?
2: Basically, as soon as it started to tremble, it came down. I wouldn't even say maybe less than a minute, way less than a minute. I mean, by the time it started to tremble, the trembling and the noise, by the time I turned to leave, to run out, it was already coming down, already down. That whole time period was kind of like a fog, basically. In the hospital, there was no one there. There were doctors and nurses and other medical personnel waiting for people to arrive and be brought in via ambulance. But to be honest, no one showed up because most of the people, and we lost 3,000 people, most of the people died. Not many people went to the hospital.
0: You lost a lot of fellow police officers.
2: Well, mostly 5DNY lost a lot more than we did. We believe we lost some in the 20s, police, NYPD, Port Authority police.
0: Plus, we have something else, Michael. Isn't it true that there's a lot of first responders that were present and survived 9/11 and were at Ground Zero helping to find bodies or looking for the people who had survived in the rubble that ended up getting cancer and dying later?
2: Many, many. And even to this day, people are still dying from the poison that they inhaled and were subjected to, not only at the World Trade Center site, but also at the, in Staten Island where the dump was. They would take material from the World Trade Center, bring it to the dump, and the NYPD would literally go through the dump looking for human remains and personal property that belonged to people. And the fumes that would come off of that were toxic. You know, and it wasn't known that it was toxic, but the fumes that were toxic.
0: So how long

0: with ground zero?
1: No, I was actually very lucky. My whole division was assigned to the morgue, which I say lucky. It wasn't the greatest assignment, but we didn't deal with the toxic fumes from the 9/11 site or from the dump.
2: Sou Antônio Ribeiro da Mota, deixista de São Luís do Paraitinga, estado de São Paulo, Brasil. E esta é a WRMI, Rádio Miami Internacional de Okeechobee, Flórida, Estados Unidos da América do Norte. Envie-nos seus comentários em formas de recepção para info@wrmi.net.
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Thank you for tuning in to Hello World Radio tonight. Whether this is your first time or your repeat time or coming back to me, thank you so much. I appreciate you spending the time to listen. 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The main broadcasts happen Monday through Friday, which include the East Coast, Europe, and beyond on the 15770 kilohertz. That's the 15.770 megahertz transmitter out of WRMI, and that happens at 2300 UTC. Monday through Friday, 15770 kilohertz, 2300 UTC, and there's also a slot on Sundays at 1300 UTC. 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

Monday through Friday. 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I also have other broadcast slots. 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Thanks so much again for listening to Hello World Radio. Coming up next, it's Saturn by Rachal and Heroes by Arctagon.

topic I have covered at some length on this show has been the treatment of immigrants in the United States at the hands of the Trump administration. Many people will know that I have previously covered just the sheer number of habeas corpus cases that have been filed by people detained. Recently, I was looking for an update, and Politico had published one. From July 2025 to August 2026, there were approximately 20,000 cases filed. That is an immense number, probably a record. 17,000 of those, roughly, have been decided, and they were decided in the favor of the plaintiff, the person who was detained. Almost largely, these people were members of their community. While they had perhaps overstayed a visa at some point, at this stage, where we are seeing over 40,000 people ripped from their communities per month, still, these people did have some amount of documentation. They weren't unknown to the government. In fact, most of them were following the requirements placed upon them to remain legally inside of the borders of the United States. Largely, these people were nonviolent, had no records, and so, in most of these 17,000 cases, these people were allowed to be released. That's what the courts have to say about what's going on. When a rational eye takes a look about what's happening to individual people, the actions of the government just aren't supported. I hope if you have the power to speak out, you do. Thanks for listening to Hello World Radio. Going back to the music, a new artist that I've discovered, it's Orlando's Everything to Me, followed by KV's newest, Graffiti. Thanks for listening.

out here on shortwave, unlike the internet, there's nothing really to phone home, nothing that lets the publisher know that they made a difference, that they made an impact, that they were heard. There's no impression statistics and click-throughs that we get. The only thing that we get is if you write in. And so if you have a reception report for me, Widget Silvers of Hello World Radio, drop an email to Widget, that's W-I-D-G-E-T, at HelloWorldRadio.com. 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Thanks so much. Coming up next, it's Twilight by Tu Backer, and then Last Summer by Philo Starquez.

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Thanks for listening, and coming up, it's Young by Molecule, Let Go by Hot Ham, and Beachside by Roe.

Thank you for listening to Hello World Radio. And now a topic that I'd like to discuss is the GLP-1 class of medications. These medications were discovered some time ago, and their immediate use became apparent to help diabetics better control their blood sugar levels. A side effect that was noticed and then later capitalized on is weight loss. It has certainly been said over and over that America, the world, has a weight problem. GLP-1s, they seem like almost a miracle drug. It should be noted that I'm not a doctor, and you shouldn't take anything I say as medical advice. In fact, hopefully at the end of this little segment, I will have convinced you more than ever that you should seek competent, professional medical assistance if you desire to use this class of medication. So what do GLP-1 drugs do? Well, from my experience on tirzepatide, the first thing it does is it stops all the food voices, that sort of feeling hungry or feeling thirsty. But it also means silencing Mr. Moore. If you're eating, no voice in the back of your head is saying, finish your plate, join the clean plate club. Another thing it does is that it makes food last longer. So it sort of slows down digestion. It means you need to eat fewer meals, and you end up needing to eat less at each meal. Evening out food intake and regulating blood sugar is, of course, how these drugs help diabetics the most. But also, these things seem to be key ingredients for controlling weight gain or weight loss. And so, if you eat less and food sticks around longer, what are the immediate side effects? Well, the first thing to note is that everything moves perhaps a little slower. Let's say an output. So constipation is a thing to worry about. And from that, you get nausea, indigestion, heartburn, and such. Something else to watch out for is malnutrition. Eating less means you might not eat the right things, you may not get all the nutrients you need, you certainly are operating at a calorie deficit, and that can't be too much, otherwise the body can go into shock. And because you're less thirsty and you're full more, you're satisfied more often and with less, you tend to drink less water. And less water, of course, sort of exacerbates the other side effects. So if you can get through some of those immediate side effects, those are the ones that are most common. Because every body operates differently, there are some other more extreme side effects to watch out for, including lethargy and depression. But if you can control, watch very closely what you eat, some of those side effects can be mitigated, and what you get for the effort is hopefully 1 to 2 pounds of weight loss per week. As well, hopefully your medical professionals are helping you with exercise and blood tests, and hopefully those blood tests start to improve and look better. But now some of the other things to think about. When we lose weight, our bodies aren't very picky about where it comes from, and while, of course, fat cells will be converted into energy, muscle cells will also be converted into energy, and so muscle loss is very important to watch out for. If you're on a GLP-1, incorporating exercise and monitoring is very important. Finally, there are the long-term health risks of these medications, which there's no real clear off-ramp. People who stop these medications cold turkey tend to regain most of the weight. As these drugs are relatively new, both for diabetics and certainly in wide use for weight loss, there is no clear plan for how to get people off, and every case seems to be unique, which is why medical professionals are very important. These calorie deficits can impair kidney, liver, and thyroid function, which, if left unchecked and unmitigated, can cause real damage. So you have to be watching for it and monitoring for it. Also, in lab testing, these drugs have caused cancer. Most drugs do, but it's very important to know and watch for that. And if you have a history of cancers that these have been detected to cause, like in lab mice, you know you need to discuss those risks with your doctor. If we've gotten through all of that and you start taking the drugs, they're very expensive. I'm very lucky to be able to afford them, to have availability to have them at all. I'm also very fortunate to be able to afford the healthcare to watch and monitor this treatment regimen. I keep mentioning competent medical professionals because as I've watched colleagues, friends, family try to obtain these drugs because they do seem like a miracle. They try to obtain these drugs through online pharmacies, meeting an online doctor only once, being prescribed 6 months at a time,
at very fixed dosages and intervals without real consideration to active monitoring or the other programs that you might need to be successful. And I worry about their ultimate health because the risks are real, and competent medical professionals can help you mitigate them and can help you be in the long term successful on these medications. So that's some of the things I know from my journey of being on a GLP-1 and through some of my research. Again, I'm not a doctor. You really shouldn't trust what I say. But if you want to go through and use these drugs for weight loss and you want long term success, I hope you seek out good medical help on your journey. Thanks for listening. Back to the music. Up next, it's Locking You Out by Amnes and Saltaire by Cloudy.

hoping I could sort this out myself. But now it seems you'll be dancing with someone else.

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0: Well, the broadcast has come to an end. I'm Widget Silvers, and you've been listening to Hello World Radio. If you'd like that broadcast code for the last time, it is GY12.
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2: Praise the Lord this morning. I'm Pastor Ronnie Lee Patrick. I'm founding pastor of New Beginnings Church and World Outreach located in Warsaw, Indiana. In a few moments, we'll give you our mailing address and we'll also give you our email address. We would love to hear from you. We would love to hear what God is doing in your life. We believe that God is doing great things in the life of His children that will allow Him to move in their lives. If you have any prayer requests, we would love to hear from you concerning them. We will faithfully pray for you and we will lift you up before the throne of God and we will bombard heaven on your account until you get the answers that you need. If you accept Jesus Christ, your Lord and Savior, during one of these broadcasts, we would love to hear from you. We rejoice with those that become born again children of God as the angels in heaven rejoice. And, you know, right now I'd like to have a shout out to a friend in the Philippines that during the radio broadcast, he laid his hands on the radio and he said the sinner's prayer with us. And I thank God for that. If you'd like a copy of any of these broadcasts, just write us a letter or send us an email if you can. I understand there's some places around the world you can't do that. If you'd address a letter to a church, it'd be like signing your death warrant, and I understand that. And we pray for you, and we lift you up, and we're just praying that God would be able to move on your behalf. But if you would like a copy, you know, and you can get a hold of us, there's no charge whatsoever for them. Just ask by title. In a few moments, the title of this message is Raptured. If you want a copy, you just say, hey, I'd like to have a copy of Rapture. We'll send them out to you. If you want more than one copy, just let me know. We want to distribute the Word of God. The only thing we ask you to do for us is to pray for us and then be obedient unto what God asked you to do. Again, NBCWO for short. Church's name is New Beginnings Church and World Outreach, but we just call it for short NBCWO. Our address is Post Office Box 913, Warsaw, Indiana 46581. 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Here in Warsaw, 741 East Winona Avenue here in Warsaw, Indiana. Our service times is Sunday at 10 o'clock a.m. and 6 o'clock p.m. Then on Wednesday at 6:30 p.m., we have a casual Bible study. Right now, we started in the 1 Corinthians, so I'm excited about that, but we would love to have you participate in our services. Again, the message today is raptured. St. Matthew 24:21-22 says, "For then shall be great tribulation such as was not since the beginning of the world to this time, no, nor ever shall be. And except those days should be shortened, there shall no flesh be saved. And for the elect's sake, those days shall be shortened." Of course, this is speaking about the great tribulation.